performed at the Mundi Bash by some intellectually disabled people that got together. I think the ABC put the show together and they formed a band, and this is what came out.

0: We go.
1: The dating world is not a fun world. It's a pressure world. It's a world of tension. It's a world of pain. You know, if a woman comes over to my house, I got to get that bathroom ready because she needs things. Women need equipment. I don't know what they need. I know I don't have it. I know that. You know what they need? Women seem to need a lot of cotton balls. This has always been one of the most amazing things to me. I have no cotton balls. We're all human beings. What is the story? I've never had one. I never bought one. I never needed one. I've never been in a situation where I thought to myself, I could use a cotton ball right now. I could certainly get out of this mess. Women need them, and they don't need one or two. They need thousands of them. They need bags. They're like peat moss bags. Have you ever seen these giant bags? They're huge. And 2 days later, they're out. They're gone. The bag is empty. Where are the cotton balls, ladies? What are you doing with them? The only time I ever see them is in the bottom of your little wastebasket. There's two or three that look like they've been through some horrible experience. Tortured, interrogated. I don't know what happened to them. I once went out with a girl. She left a little Ziploc baggie of cotton balls over my house. I didn't know what to do. I took them out. I put them on the kitchen floor like little tumbleweeds. I thought maybe the cockroaches would see it. Figure this is a dead town. Let's move on. The dating world is a world of pressure. Let's face it, a date is a job interview that lasts all night. The only difference between a date and a job interview is not many job interviews. Is there a chance you'll end up naked at the end of it? You know, well, Bill, the boss thinks you're the man for the position. Why don't you strip down and meet some of the people you'll be working with?

0: The Broken Hill Philharmonic Society presents Broadway music from the last 100 plus years. Everything from Yankee Doodle Dandy to Hairspray. When? Sunday, August 23rd, 2 p.m. Where? Musicians Club Auditorium. And we've got some soloists lined up. Mark Curtis, Molly Malloy, Rex Lee and Grace Craniford. So there you go, a bit of entertainment happening on Sunday. Let's see what the weather's doing. Today on the hill, rainy, top of 18, minimum of 11 for tonight. We're currently on 14 degrees. Menindee today, cloudy, top of 22, minimum of 12 for tonight. You're on 16 right at the moment, and coming up at 10:30 this morning, we've got our live 80s gig happening.
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0: No, you're welcome.
1: Don't say it. I'm warning you, Kim.
0: What? I didn't say anything.

0: 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All right, it's time for our live 80s gig. And we've got some Australian artists lined up today. I'll tell you who they are and what they're singing. First off, we've got Ice House with Can't Help Myself, Australian Cruel, Reckless, and the final one, Cold Chisel with My Favourite Saturday Night.
1: Are you ready for more singing? This is going to be an easy one, okay? This is the very first song we ever put out.

0: of the week out the way. Not too many mistakes that I've noticed. I'll probably find out later on that what went wrong. But you've had DJ Barry in the chair. I told you about the Broken Hill Philharmonic Society having a gig this Sunday. Also, we had our live 80s triple play. What's the weather doing? Today on the hill, rainy, top of 18, minimum of 11 for tonight. Tomorrow, Tuesday, mostly cloudy, 18. And Wednesday, sunny, 23. Sounds good. We're currently on 16 degrees. Menindee today, cloudy, top of 22, minimum of 12 for tonight. You're on 17 right at the moment. That weather forecast was brought to us by our sponsor, GT Load a Hire. What's happening tomorrow, Tuesday? Yeah, well, half 10, we'll have our revisit segment. And we'll go back and check out an album from the past. I reckon this week, because they've got the bash in town, we'll feature Australian albums. So, haven't looked at it yet, so you'll find out tomorrow when I do.
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Yeah. Don't talk down to me, that's not gonna work now. Packed all my clothes and I moved out. I don't even wanna go to your house. Every time I sit on that couch, I feel like you lecture me. Eventually, I bet that we could've made this work and probably would've figured things out. But I guess I'm a letdown, but it's cool, I checked out. Oh, you wanna be friends now? Okay, let's put my fake face on and pretend now. Sit around and talk about the good times, that didn't even happen. I mean, why are you laughing? Must've missed that joke, let me see if I can find a reaction. No, but at least you're happy.

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1: Hello, I'm Laura Devoy. One Nation MP Barnaby Joyce says his party is still working through ideas to change the superannuation scheme. Leader Pauline Hanson yesterday said she was open to options, including rethinking the super guarantee, which requires employers to pay 12% of superannuation on top of salaries. Treasurer Jim Chalmers slammed the idea, saying it would leave Australians worse off. Mr Joyce told the ABC people should be able to access their money.
2: It is their money. It's not the superannuation fund's money. It's not the government's money. It's private individuals' money. And when they say, well, they might be in poverty later on, we've got a lot of people in poverty right now who can't afford their groceries right now, who can't afford their rent right now. So do we say to those people, even though they might have a job, oh, you got to live in your car, but you can't get access to your own money?
1: Education workers in Victoria have voted to accept the state government's revised offer, with industrial action planned for Wednesday called off. The offer involved a minimum pay increase of 28.3% over 4 years, and after-school meeting hours will be capped at 40 per year, down from 80. Union boss Justin Mullally says 79% of members endorse the offer.
3: Together, we've been able to get a significant outcome that delivers real pay increases, real improvements to conditions, and we got a commitment from the state government to deliver full funding for our schools. This is a really important step.
1: Industrial action planned for Wednesday, which would have been the third time this year teachers walked off the job, has been cancelled. The Royal Commission has heard a program bringing Jewish, Israeli and Palestinian communities together in Australia shows they're willing to collaborate. Rosanna Australia is an affiliate of a Swiss-based international organisation which aims to bring the Jewish, Israeli and Palestinian communities together through multiple initiatives. The organisation's Day After project is funded by the Department of Home Affairs. CEO of Rosanna Australia, Panos Masouris, has told the Inquiry the appetite and willingness of participants to work together is high.
4: What actually is actually incredible is how the strengthening of those participants after the delegations believe that practical barriers within the corporations that they actually believe they belong in can actually be altered and impacted. So they get their own hope on actually they can actually become agents of change.
1: The search for a missing bushwalker in southern New South Wales has entered a sixth day. Lily Hooper was reported missing after going for a hike in the Natai National Park last Wednesday. Her car has been found, but there's been no sign of the 18-year-old. A multi-agency search involving police, firefighters, the State Emergency Service and the Australian Defence Force is continuing. Police are working to establish her movements after she left home, as well as what supplies she had with her when she set out. Former Liberal Party President Chris Gattonby has been sworn in as a senator. He replaces Tasmanian Wendy Askey, who announced she'd leave federal politics in June. Turning to sport, reigning premiers North Melbourne are on top of the AFLW ladder after the opening round of the season. The Roos smashed Geelong by 73 points on Saturday. Yesterday, Brisbane beat Essendon 12-13-85 to 6-1-37. The Sydney Swans beat Adelaide by 8 points. Port Adelaide overcame Fremantle 6-5-41 to 2-8-20, and GWS defeated the West Coast Eagles by 12.
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6: Today in the Silver City, it'll be partly cloudy with a medium UV rating, possible showers, top of 13 and dropping to an overnight minimum of 9. Tomorrow, Tuesday, it'll be partly cloudy with showers, top of 18 and dropping to an overnight low of 9. And looking ahead for Wednesday, partly cloudy with showers and a high of 21 degrees. In Menindee today, it'll be partly cloudy with a medium UV rating, possible showers, top of 19 and dropping to an overnight low of 12. Tomorrow, Tuesday, will be partly cloudy with possible showers, top of 18 and dropping to an overnight minimum of 13. And looking ahead for Wednesday, partly cloudy with possible showers and a high of 23 degrees. Currently in the Silver City, it is 13 and 17 in Menindee.
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1: Hello, I'm Lewis Donaldson. The Prime Minister says Australia stands beside Indonesia after the nation's east was struck by a 7.7 magnitude earthquake on the weekend. At least 53 people were killed and thousands impacted. During question time, Anthony Albanese gave his sympathies to those affected.
2: On behalf of the Australian government and people, I extend my sympathies to all those affected by this tragic event. We stand with the Indonesian government and its people at this sad and difficult time, as we have always done and we always will do.
1: Today also marks the 81st anniversary of Indonesian Independence Day. Supermarkets have launched facial recognition trials in a bid to curb rising retail crime. Alyssa Delves has the details.
3: Grocers like Coles and Woolworths are piloting the program, which has come under fire as retailers attempt to balance protection for staff and shoppers with safeguarding consumer privacy. Finance expert Dr. Jason Pallant says cameras and facial recognition tech have a key role to play in improving security, but it also creates a challenge for visitors who may question why their face is being scanned and what's done with their information. Debates also swirling around consent, especially for children, with questions being posed about whether they'll be treated differently to adults. The trials are part of broader moves across the retail industry and come at a cost to supermarkets of tens of millions of dollars, including the setup of gates at exits, cameras monitoring bagging areas, and body cameras for staff.
1: Police have confirmed an arrow was fired at officers in the Northern Territory yesterday. It comes after authorities confronted a large group of armed men in an outback community about 400 kilometres southwest of Darwin. Police vehicles were reportedly damaged after the group allegedly ignored officers' warnings and advanced with metal bars in what officers called an appalling display of violence. NT police say group members allegedly became hostile when they encountered the officers and began throwing projectiles. And actress Hayden Panettiere has died, aged 36. She was best known for her work on television and movies like Heroes, Nashville and Racing Stripes. Showers can be expected along the east coast while the front crosses the Bight. The Bureau of Meteorology's David Croc has more on tomorrow's forecast.
4: This high over the southern Tasman Sea is pushing showers right up along the east coast. And this front, which is crossing the south coast of Western Australia and into South Australia during Tuesday, that's going to bring showers, patchy rain and some thunderstorms to large parts of particularly South Australia, but also Western New South Wales and Western Victoria during tomorrow. In the north, dry season continues with dry and mostly sunny conditions across most of the area.
1: And turning to sport in AFL, Gold Coast Bailey Humphrey has signed a contract extension to remain at the Suns until the end of 2030. Humphrey was taking part in discussions with Melbourne last year, but the Suns were firm in keeping the 21-year-old. And in cricket, Bangladesh's captain is confident his side will dominate Australia in the second test after earning a 9-wicket win in Darwin in 4 days in the first test. The victory has set the visitors up for a shot at a clean sweep of the series in Mackay, and Najmul Hussain Shanto says the big win has instilled a lot of confidence in the team.
5: I think very big achievement as a Bangladesh test team. I think biggest win, as I mentioned earlier.
1: The ICC with the audio there.
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7: Today in the Silver City, it'll be partly cloudy with a medium UV rating, possible showers, top of 13 and dropping to an overnight minimum of 9. Tomorrow Tuesday will be partly cloudy with showers, top of 18 and dropping to an overnight low of 9. And looking ahead for Wednesday, partly cloudy with showers and a high of 21 degrees. In Menindee today, it'll be partly cloudy with a medium UV rating, possible showers, top of 19 and dropping to an overnight low of 12. Tomorrow Tuesday will be partly cloudy with possible showers, top of 18 and dropping to an overnight minimum of 13. And looking ahead for Wednesday, partly cloudy with possible showers and a high of 23 degrees. In Broken Hill, it is currently 13 and 19 in Menindee.
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1: Hello, I'm Lewis Donaldson. One Nation is seeking to amend the way Australians access superannuation. Yesterday, Pauline Hanson flagged planned changes to super if One Nation is elected, saying it's too hard to access the funds early, especially for those struggling with cost of living. MP Barnaby Joyce told the ABC it must be easier to apply to use super.
2: It is their money. It's not the superannuation fund's money. It's not the government's money. It's private individuals' money. And when they say, well, they might be in poverty later on, we've got a lot of people in poverty right now who can't afford their groceries right now.
1: Meantime, Federal Treasurer Jim Chalmers criticised One Nation's plans.
3: Well, there are already very well considered and long established mechanisms for people in genuine hardship to access their super early. But for good reason, those arrangements are limited and those arrangements are very focused. And that has been the case for some time now.
1: The New South Wales government's price guide for the firearms buyback scheme has been rejected by the country's leading sports shooting body. The New South Wales branch of the Sporting Shooters Association of Australia says the fixed price offers disregard factors like model, age and condition. CEO of the New South Wales branch, Peter Zark, told National Radio News the buyback scheme is a city-centric approach following the Bondi attack.
4: The law-abiding firearms owner, whether it be a sports target shooting person, a hunter, a primary producer, we're all the ones paying for a terrorist act. And in all good conscience, we're all bewildered as to how we can be implied to be any part of this legislation. The bill should have been split. There should have been a terrorist bill, and the firearms they could have dealt with separately.
1: Victorian public school teachers have called off plans to stage a third statewide strike after unionised educators voted to endorse a new pay and conditions offer. 79% of the union members voted in favour of the Victorian government's offer of a 28.3% to 32.4% pay rise over 4 years. Victorian branch President Justin Mullaly says the deal is an important step for teachers.
5: So, what happens now? Well, the most important thing is that for the tens of thousands of members who have been on board for the long term, you've got to stick around. And for the tens of thousands who have joined just this year, remember we're stronger together. Remember that there are more things that we need to do.
1: Health authorities have raised concerns about measles immunity gaps across multiple generations of Australians. Laura Devoy has more.
6: A study published today in the Australian and New Zealand Journal of Public Health found overall measles immunity in Australia was 93.3%. The National Centre for Immunisation Research and Surveillance says an estimated 1.7 million Australians were susceptible to measles in 2019. 113 cases have been recorded in Australia so far this year amid a global outbreak. Researchers have raised concerns about immunity gaps and are encouraging people to get vaccinated. Infants who are too young to receive the jab are the most susceptible to the disease.
1: The search for a missing bushwalker in southern New South Wales has ended its sixth day today. Lily Hooper was reported missing after going for a hike in the Nataya National Park last Wednesday. Her car has been found, but there's been no sign of the 18-year-old. A multi-agency search continues while police work to establish her movements after she left home, as well as what supply she had with her when she set out. US President Donald Trump has announced his country will substantially reduce its joint military exercises with South Korea. In a statement on Truth Social, Mr. Trump said he had a very good relationship with Kim Jong-un of North Korea. He said the exercises with Seoul were costly, also citing the country's refusal to take part in actions against Iran.
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8: Tonight in the Silver City, we're expecting overnight showers and dropping to an overnight minimum of 9. Tomorrow, Tuesday, will be cloudy with a medium UV rating. Showers, top of 19 and dropping to an overnight minimum of 9. And looking ahead for Wednesday, partly cloudy with showers, top of 21 and dropping to an overnight low of 10 degrees. In Menindee tonight, expecting overnight showers and dropping to an overnight low of 12. For tomorrow, Tuesday, it'll be cloudy with a medium UV rating, showers, top of 19 and dropping to an overnight low of 13. And looking ahead for Wednesday, partly cloudy with showers, top of 23 and dropping to an overnight low of 14 degrees. Currently in the Silver City, it is 10 and 17 in Menindee.
9: This July and August, trade grey skies for sunny winter days in beautiful Wentworth and surrounds. 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
1: Good evening.
0: Hello. Hello. And that was music from Drag Me to Hell.
1: Oh, yes.
0: By Sam Raimi.
1: Sam Raimi one.
0: Music by Christopher Young, who we're going to hear again a bit later.
1: Okay. We're good at doing hill themed.
0: I even brought in a CD. Look at that.
1: Oh, look at that.
0: Old school.
1: A very old school for the viewers at home. we have a CD which has the Cenobites from Hellraiser on it, looking like a pop cat.
0: True. Yes. Yeah. That's right. Very much.
1: All their favorite songs.
0: So it's all about hell tonight, going to hell, which is a fascination for cinema.
1: Well, we thought so, didn't we?
0: Some of the very early silent movies, the director, the French director, Méliès, who did a lot of fantastic very short films in the beginning of cinema, he was fascinated by, there's a lot of hell imagery and devils jumping around and all of that stuff. So it's certainly a fascination of early cinema as well. And hell can be depicted in so many different ways in films.
1: Well, yes. And there is, there's just a treasure trove of imagery that can be sort of used. But there is, in the famous words of Jean-Paul Sartre, that hell is other people. So there's, there are certainly more than, and is it hot or is it cold, Is it both?
0: Yeah, well, we're going to find out tonight.
1: Well, at least how three films have chosen to sort of depict it anyway.
0: That's right. Yeah. So you're going to talk, we're going to talk about South Park, the movie, a bit later on, which is also a great musical, by the way, but it has a very interesting depiction of
1: Satan. We should add that it's South Park, the second film.
0: Was there a first one?
1: There was a first one,
0: right.
1: I believe.
0: Yeah. No, the one we're talking about is
1: Bigger, Longer and Uncut.
0: Yeah, 1999 from memory.
1: Yes. Yep.
0: And then I will talk about my favourite Hell related film, which is Hellbound Hellraiser 2, and I got the CD here, which I bought for a lot of money back then. But we're going to start off with the movie. You're going to tell us all about it, Kathy. Constantine with Keanu Reeves.
1: Yes, the internet's boyfriend, Keanu Reeves. It's always a pleasure to watch. Constantine. It's a bit of a favourite of mine, I have to say, and I'm not sure why. We were talking about, why is it that sometimes we like films that just critically are panned, and why does that actually happen? But I think partly in this, not only does it have internet's boyfriend on it, but it's also, and it's just got a really good imagery through it. But anyway, basically, it's a 2005 American film. It's based on a comic character. It's actually part of the DC universe, believe it or not, and was invented by a favourite of mine, Alan Moore, who did V for Vendetta.
0: Oh, yeah.
1: And he's also been... Oh, he sort of hangs the periphery. It's sort of a bit for The Watchmen is another one of his as well. He's a very, very good author. Probably doesn't really get the kudos he deserves because that's his favoured... he does do novels as well. Anyway, but I digress slightly because, a big fan of Alan Moore's. Mm-hmm. He's a very interesting man. So this is a story. So it starts off in Mexico. We have a scavenger, and he finds the tip of the spear that was used to stab Christ when he was on the cross. And it sort of possesses him. And so he takes it apparently to Los Angeles. This is from the notes of Wikipedia. I completely missed that. I've seen this film five times, I think, and I still I didn't know that was what actually happened there. So their cynical occult expert, John Constantine, exorcises a demon from a young girl after witnessing its attempt to come through her to Earth. And so it indicates a problem between heaven and hell, which is normally in a has a truce going on, but it's sort of a starting to break the rules. Constantine, suffering from terminal lung cancer, he chain smokes constantly through the film, which I think I quite enjoy watching that as well. As an ex-smoker, there's pleasure to be watched in someone just, particularly when they're dying from it. He, in order to try and save his own life, he goes and sees the angel Gabriel, who's played by Tilda Swinton, who does a marvellous job at doing that androgynous, as she famously did in Orlando, where she's playing, you know, she can play men and women, and she does it beautifully. And he seeks for an extension of his life so that he can help to keep putting demons back in hell. But Gabriel points out that good deeds for selfish reasons aren't really good deeds, so he's sort of left to his own devices. Meanwhile, Detective Angela Dodson, who's played by Rachel Weisz, who I believe we talked about last week, was it?
0: Yeah.
1: Yes. She's investigating the death of her identical twin sister, Isabel. No surprises, she plays her as well. And who threw herself from the roof of the psychiatric hospital where she was. Angela refuses to believe that her sister would have committed suicide because she was a devout Catholic. And, of course, when you're a Catholic, there's the belief that if you commit suicide, you're hellbound. Turns out that Constantine had also tried to commit suicide when he was a teenager and actually had died momentarily. So he was also condemned to go to hell. So, it really just goes on from there. Like I say, it just really does have this sort of fantastic imagery that runs through it. A lot of religious iconography, as one would expect. I don't think that Rachel Weisz needed to wear a black bra under a white top and then get into a bathtub full of water. But
0: I disagree.
1: It just didn't strike me as, you know, like what her character would have done, you know, like given the choice. I suppose we talk about the depiction of hell in this. So Constantine does go down to hell in one of the scenes, which he does by putting his feet in water and staring into the eyes of a cat, which it's a bit less silly than it sounds possibly. It was described by the filmmaker, like he talks about how it was actually done, which was quite interesting. So he basically got together with the visual effects supervisor and the production designer, and they looked at colour palettes from nuclear testing, and they used that for the imagery. So it's like all these buildings, it's a cityscape, but it's in ruins, but it's sort of constantly being ruined, if that makes sense. So it's not static and it moves, but there's also sort of veiny growths sort of running through everything. But then they drop momentarily below, and below is like a medieval painting of hell, but it's a movie where you've got these writhing bodies being tortured, and only very briefly. So it's I don't know, I think in the grand scheme of hells, I think it's pretty good.
0: Yeah, it sounds very biblical.
1: Yes, well, and aptly so, you know. Considering that's sort of the crux of it, dare I say.
0: Do we see Satan? Is that Peter Stomare's character?
1: We do, and I think he's great, and it's interesting the way they've done him. So he's there, he's in a white suit, but he's sort of leaking, oozing black filth, it's just very, I don't know, very nicely done. I think,
0: And he can be a very intense actor if he wants to.
1: Yes, no, he's good. Mm. Yeah, he's very good. I think Keanu Reeves does a great job of playing Keanu Reeves, you know. But I think he's particularly suited to Keanu Reeves in this particular one. Like The Matrix, you know, some films are more Keanu Reeves than others.
0: I've never ever seen him play anyone but Keanu Reeves. I don't think. can't remember any movie.
1: Okay, we might have to have a contest then. What about Bill and Ted? Like, Bill and Ted is
0: very
1: different.
0: I've actually seen Bill and Ted.
1: Oh, my goodness. So, yeah, so Bill and Ted is very different from Constantine or, what is he, Nemo, whatever his name is in The Matrix.
0: Neo.
1: Neo.
0: Yeah.
1: Yeah, no, it is very, no, you have to watch Bill.
0: Okay.
1: Yeah.
0: My homework.
1: Yeah, no, it's good. Look, it really wasn't terribly well received, but it did well financially. It sort of made a lot more than what it, you know, cost to make it. But it only, I think it's got 48% Rotten Tomatoes, which is pretty bad, really. Yeah. But I get much more pleasure from it than what 48% would sort of, yeah. However, it's one of these ones that the viewers, and it's one of these ones that sort of got cult status now. So obviously there's people like me who, you know, actually think that, you know, they're still enjoyable to watch regardless, you know. Yeah, because it is a little bit disjointed and a little bit, yeah, and like how I just didn't pick up that, yeah, at the start the bloke, so yeah, I just didn't pick that up. I don't know why. I'll have to watch it again.
0: I've seen it, but it's been a while, so I can't really remember much of it.
1: Yeah.
0: Now, this might be a silly question or not. There was the recent Netflix production of The Sandman.
1: Yes.
0: And isn't there a character in there,
1: Constantine? Yeah, but they changed her gender.
0: That's right.
1: Because they did that for quite a few characters.
0: But it is the same character.
1: It's the same character.
0: Right,
1: yeah. So
0: it wasn't a silly question.
1: No, not at all. No, that's exactly the same one because, yeah, Sandman's part of the DC Comics as well. So,
0: yeah, of course.
1: Yeah. So, it is. It's all interwoven.
0: You're a little bit more firm on the whole comic things than I am.
1: Yeah, I'm a little bit nerdy like that. But, you know a lot more about lots of other stuff. So, you know, I think
0: it's
1: it
0: not
1: just
0: a competition.
1: Balances out, you know, not much. But anyway, if people want to watch it, it is on Stan. It's also on Prime Video, but I believe when I turned it on, it said we'll be only on for the next 2 days or something. So probably don't worry too much about that one. You can also pay to rent it on Apple. Believe it or not, it's on Fetch as well. And it runs for 2 hours and 1 minute, and it's rated MA 15+.
0: And you've picked a song from the soundtrack, so obviously there's like an orchestral instrumental score, but there apparently there's also songs. So this one is
1: this is where he walks into a nightclub, so that's
0: it's feature.
1: It's not actually on the soundtrack.
0: Yeah.
1: Either.
0: Yeah.
1: But yeah.
0: Okay. Well, it's still in the film.
1: It is.
0: A Perfect Circle. Passive. From Constantine.
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0: 107.7. You're listening to the movie show.
1: That had the emo vibes a bit.
0: Yeah. He's got such a great voice. James Maynard Keenan, singer of Tool. Also a singer of A Perfect Circle, which I guess is a bit more of a straight rock band, whereas Tool is a little bit more...
1: I remember Tool.
0: ...twisted and dark.
1: Yes, yeah.
0: But, yeah, what a voice.
1: Wonder why they didn't have Tool. It would have been very appropriate for the nightclub that he was in. Well, it wasn't your average nightclub, as one can imagine.
0: I have to rewatch it one of these days.
1: Yeah. It's a great one to watch when you're doing other things.
0: That's not good advertising for that film.
1: I don't know. I've got a few. I suppose when you've seen something so many times too, it's just nice to have it on. Yeah. And you just like to look at bits
0: of... That's why I keep missing these important story points.
1: Well, it probably is true. Maybe I've never watched it properly.
0: Well, that was Constantine. Now we're going to the next Hell movie. And when we talked about the theme of going to hell, descend to hell, for today's show, I straight away thought of this film because I've seen it many times and it's always stuck with me since I first seen it all these years ago. And it's the second Hellraiser movie called Hellbound. I do really like the first one as well. Mm-hmm. But the second one has stayed with me more. It was released 1988, so just a year after the first one. But it wasn't directed by Clive Barker, who famously was the director of the first one and has also written the original short story or novella that this whole series was based on. So the second movie really draws heavily upon the first one. In fact, it's set...
1: It starts
0: immediately after the first one.
1: Yeah, and they actually had a recap, didn't they?
0: They even had a recap, like in a TV series. I've never seen that in a film from memory before. It reminds me there is another famous franchise where the second... That would have been a good trivia question, actually. There's another famous horror movie franchise where the second film immediately starts after the first one. Also starts with H.
1: Oh, I'll have to think about that.
0: This is a question just for Kathy.
1: All right, okay. But if you text that in, you'll get a bonus. Like you'll get your name read out on radio.
0: You do, yeah. All right. So Clive Barker, primarily a novelist, but he's done other things as well. Mm-hmm. He's only directed three films, based on some of his own stories. So Hellraiser was the first one. Nightbreed was based on Cabal. It was one of his novels. And Lord of Illusions was, I think, the third and last film that he's directed. Mm. But it's a whole franchise now. There's 11 movies, including the last one, which was released last year, called Hellraiser, which is a reboot. And there's lots of various comic books, merchandise, media. It's part of popular culture, referenced. There's a lot of heavy metal bands that reference the mythology laid out originally in the novella, The Hellbound Heart. And so the franchise centers around the Cenobites, who inhabit a type of hell dimension. And Cenobites are a group of
1: demons
0: in a way. Mm. And the primary antagonist is called Pinhead. I think that was...
1: I don't like that name for him, I have to admit.
0: In the original story, because remember that name isn't mentioned at all in the films, not in the first two anyway, that was given to him by... popular culture, like it wasn't someone called him Pinhead, but it was actually in the book he's only just referred to as the Hell Priest as a character.
1: Because they're obviously nails.
0: Yeah. Nailhead.

0: I don't know if that's any better.
1: Yeah, no, probably
0: not. And, well, the overall plot of the franchise focuses on the puzzle box called the Lament Configuration. And if you solve that puzzle, you open up a gateway to a hell-like realm where the Cenobites dwell. They are an order of former humans who've become demon-like creatures and harvest human souls to torture in their sadistic experiments. Barker created the franchise. He served as the writer and director of the original film. The second movie, Tony Randall was directing it, but Barker was executive producer and he's written the story. And, well, as I said, it's shortly after Kirsty Cotton, the main heroine of the first film, her father was killed by her uncle Frank, and so she's admitted into a psychiatric hospital. This is immediately happening after the conclusion of the first film, new characters are introduced. Dr. Chenard, who is the manager or the main man
1: head
0: at the head doctor at the psychiatric hospital. He's interviewing her. He's got an assistant, Carl McRae, and she tells her account of the events, of course, which sounds completely nuts. And she pleads with them to destroy the bloody mattress that her murderous stepmother, Julia, died on, because she fears Julia will come back from the hell realm like Frank did in the first film.
1: Yeah.
0: That's right. But it turns out Dr. Chenard has been secretly obsessed with the Lament configuration for many years, and now he's got the opportunity to open the hell realm because he wants to know how it all. So he's a bit of an evil. Turns out a bit of an evil character in the first place, once the hell portal is open, it all goes completely bananas in that film.
1: Yep.
0: There isn't really that much more intricate story to tell. There's also a mute young girl in the psychiatric hospital, which becomes quite important because she loves puzzles and she's actually able to open that Lament configuration in the first place. The movie's featuring a lot of the recurring cast from the first film. So Claire Higgins is playing the evil Julia.
1: She's good. Yeah, she does do a good job of that.
0: She does, Ashley Lawrence playing the heroine Kirsty. We got British Shakespearean actor Kenneth Cranham playing Dr. Chenard. And he claimed that his involvement was due to his grandson pestering him to take up the offer, being a fan of the original film. Doug Bradley famously is reprising his role as Pinhead. I think he's been playing Pinhead for most of the franchise.
1: Okay.
0: And the guy who played Frank, he is coming back as well. It doesn't have, again, similarly to Constantine, it doesn't have a very high approval rating. Review-wise, on Rotten Tomatoes, is only 50%, with an average of 5.3, certainly a lot less than what the original film was. But retrospective reviews have called it the best sequel in the franchise, which isn't really much to say because
1: high praise.
0: Those films get really bad very quickly.
1: Yeah, sure.
0: It's 93 minutes long. It is rated R, and it's available on Prime Video to stream, or you can rent or buy it on Google Play, YouTube, and Fetch. I've seen it when I was 16, so I wasn't a kid. It was 16, but it was like a copied VHS.
1: Yep.
0: The quality wasn't great. And additionally, at that point, the film was cut nearly 10 minutes.
1: Right. All the good bits taken.
0: All the tasty bits were cut out.
1: Yep.
0: But enough, because, you know, they make those micro cuts And there's a, you know, but there's
1: so
0: sometimes
1: you don't really
0: there are there, sometimes there's a full minute cut out, but you often have just a little a second here, 2 seconds there. So you watch these scenes; it's very, it's become even more disjointed in that version that I've seen it. But yeah, so the German censors were really all over this thing, and that's how I saw it back when I was 16, and that movie haunted me for many decades because it's, well, if you've seen it, it's there is not a minute gone by with some really gruesome makeup going on. There's bodies being smashed to pieces, eviscerated, skin.
1: The imagery is quite extraordinary. It's very dark.
0: Yeah.
1: It's and it's really cool as well. Like, it's really, like, the Cenobites are just extraordinary.
0: Yeah.
1: Like, I mean, we're very used to seeing them now, but I remember how they were so shocking at the time. They were so strange and otherworldly. And
0: I think it works in the film's favour that it is a fairly weak and confused screenplay, because once it's set in hell, you don't expect there to be logic that's going on. It just becomes actually,
1: like,
0: I always found it becomes
1: kind of
0: a nightmare.
1: Thing.
0: It's that real nightmare feeling to it. It's a very atmospheric movie, and I think the music is also very
1: And you've got this maze, and they're running around this maze, and then they're on top of the maze. and that black light that we talked about there. And when the black light, well, shines on you, for lack of a better word, it sort of brings up your darkest fears and your, you know, like,
0: analyzes you.
1: Yeah.
0: It's, that depiction of hell is really, really cool. It's, as you said, it's like a big maze, a little bit reminds me of
1: like
0: the,
1: it's like
0: an Asher painting. And it's back then, the movie was 1988, so it was all still done by hand. There is no or hardly any CGI in it that would be considered CGI anyway nowadays. Lots of money went into the makeup effects, matte paintings for the hell landscapes.
1: Yep.
0: It works beautifully, and it got a very real sense. Because there is no CGI, it's just, it all feels like this is actually what it's looking like. Now that movie certainly has left an impact on me, and I always really enjoy rewatching it. I was quite shocked the first time I saw it completely uncensored.
1: Oh, there are all these bits in there.
0: It's like, whoa! I thought that was already pretty gruesome.
1: Yep.
0: In the censored version, but it was actually it was only in 2011 that it became available in Germany in a completely uncensored version. Same in England. England, it was heavily cut as well. It was 2004 that it became available in its full glory, the glory that we watched at the end of the day.
1: Yep.
0: And interestingly, Clive Barker made a point about why he's so explicit. He does prefer explicit displays of the grotesque rather than hinting at it.
1: Right.
0: And I think that's probably a good word, the grotesque, what you see in this film. And that also goes for a movie like Nightbreed, which you haven't seen. As I mentioned, the music is very evocative. It's Christopher Young who's composed the soundtrack. We heard some of his music the beginning of the show for Drag Me to Hell, which he was responsible for as well. And I didn't know that, although I've bought the CD for quite a lot of money ages ago, and I brought it in today, so I'm going to actually play this from the CD.
1: Oh, crank out the gramophone.
0: Yeah. Just about. It's great music. And it was actually recorded by the Munich Symphony Orchestra, which, me being from Munich, I should have even known, but I didn't. It's a very bombastic score, but it's got some interesting bits. So in the creature that is overseeing this hell-like dimension, it's not Satan, so it's not a biblical hell as such. It's he's referred to as Leviathan, which is actually a biblical name.
1: It is, but it refers to sort of a
0: big
1: monster.
0: Sea creature.
1: Oh, a sea one. Yeah, that's right. And then not to be confused with your juggernauts and
0: it refers to as Leviathan, and it's just basically the lament configuration, really, really
1: and
0: big.
1: I don't know if it confuses, but the whole thing is about, I mean, when you open up these boxes, then this opens up hell, but there's this idea that people are wanting, are seeking this sort of pain.
0: Mm.
1: Yeah.
0: That's like, what's even more confronting.
1: Just, that confronting, but also, I don't know, would you really? Like...
0: Well, I think there's this misunderstanding of people want to explore the edges of what they can experience, like beyond the, you know, transgressing what they have experienced in terms of sensuality.
1: And yeah, it doesn't sound like fun, into the realm.
0: Well, I think it comes as a surprise to these people that it's not what they thought was going to happen.
1: Well, and
0: that's what I feel.
1: A few of them have sort of said, "Oh, you know what things I've seen." You know, they've obviously gotten their kicks out of it. But I just I'm not convinced.
0: It's got this strong sadomasochistic overlay in everything, even in the way the Cenobites are dressed.
1: Kind of clothing, yeah.
0: So I think that's an interesting layer, you know.
1: Yeah. No, that's true. My naivety, yes.
0: It's certainly an interesting franchise, and I wish, because I love that mythology as it's sort of laid out in the first two films, and I would have loved to see that continue in a more quality way than what the movies then actually became. However, if I get the CD player working, it might have to heat up first. This is some great music from Hellbound Hellraiser 2 by composer Christopher Young.
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0: is ruddy mysterious, isn't it?
1: You're very mysterious. That bloke was going hell for leather on those kettle drums. He was I could picture him going at it. And it did bring back the film, yeah, listening to it as well.
0: Yeah. Mm. Yeah, it's just one of those soundtracks that you can just listen to even on your on its own, I find, because it's quite an intricate composition. I like big orchestra stuff, so it's, yeah. Well, you're listening to The Movie Show. We're going to talk about South Park, but before that, your last chance of winning those two tickets to the Silver City Cinema.
1: Yes.
0: You just have to know the answer to this question. What's the superhero movie series called, with its first two films directed by Guillermo del Toro, that is based on comics by Mike Mignola, first published in 1993 by Dark Horse Comics. If you want those two tickets to the Silver City Cinema, then it's just one word.
1: It is one word.
0: It's got the word hell in there as well. So,
1: wonder what it might be.
0: So, if you know the answer, text in 0468 886 107, or email studio@2drivefm.com to win those tickets. And now we're going to talk about something completely different.
1: It's something very different, which was, you know, partly why I thought it'd be good to lighten the load after all this sort of a, well, you know, we've also got hell and the devil in this, but a very different take. So we've got South Park Bigger, Longer and Uncut, which is a 1999 American adult, and like emphasise that, computer animated musical comedy film.
0: I think it might still, actually, because you say an adult, I think it might still have the record of the most F words,
1: I think it might. I think I did
0: uttered
1: read
0: in
1: that.
0: A film.
1: Yes.
0: Yeah.
1: Which is something to be very proud of. For anyone who doesn't know about South Park, it's basic. It's a very a satirical comedy TV show about a bunch of kids, four kids, I think it is, who live in South Park, Colorado, in America. They have very distinct personalities, these little characters. They all wear these, like, beanies and the very, very simple animation style, which started off as being, like, cut paper ones, which they've emulated in this but actually used computer graphics to do it. So, with some success, but yeah, I can't see that they could do anything else anyway, even if they wanted to. But
0: it's been a very long running show. They're still going strong. I think the whole content now sits on Paramount, and they've produced a whole lot of new specials, I think, last year.
1: I was reading on here that apparently they have perfected they've got like 30 servers now that they use, computer servers that they use to make their shows, and they can do 30 scenes an hour.
0: Wow.
1: Yeah. So that's how they can just, you know, because, I mean, back in the day when it took them, 10 years to make Snow White or whatever it was, and now they're just, you know, for animation, able to do that.
0: It's fun that the animation is a little bit crude. It's sort of part of it.
1: It is. It's all very much part of
0: it's the ideas,
1: charm.
0: The satirical content, the characters that are the fun part. So it's really the writing and the voice actors.
1: It is. That's the sort of the main emphasis. So it is very the creators, which is Trey Parker and Matt Stone. They are very irreverent, and that's kind of what they do. They also did other things like Mormon the Musical and
0: Cannibal the Musical.
1: About the true story of, I mean, that's it. You know, they're not afraid to sort of, you know, cross those lines, which they also do in this film. So so basically, the story is that one morning in South Park, Colorado, Stan, Kyle and Kyle's adopted brother Ike, Eric Cartman and Kenny McCormick visit the movie theatre to see the new Terrence and Philip R-rated film, which is called Arses of Fire. After initially being denied tickets because they didn't have an adult with them, they go and pay a homeless man to accompany them to the cinema. I mean, it's just ridiculous, isn't it? Yeah, I'll try not to laugh too much. Anyway, so after watching the film, which is full of swearing, they go to school swearing and all the other kids are really impressed. So they all go and watch the film as well and then they all start swearing. So, you know, which has sort of scandalised the town and caused an absolute moral panic in the town, so that Kyle's mother, I believe, sets up a Mother Sheila forms Mothers Against Canada, because Terrence and Philip are Canadian. It's a Canadian movie. So they set up this movement, which and they end up getting Terrence and Philip arrested as war criminals. And meanwhile, Canada comes in and bombs the Baldwin family, the Baldwin acting family. However, meanwhile, Kenny, who famously dies in just about every single episode except for where he remarkably doesn't, you know, Cartman eggs him on to light one of his farts, which he does, sets himself on fire, goes to hospital and there's botched surgery and he dies. And because he didn't go to Sunday school or he didn't go to church, and instead he went and saw the movie, he went to hell. So in hell he meets Satan, who is lovers with Saddam Hussein. Saddam Hussein is the abusive one in the relationship and is, you know, and meanwhile Satan's actually kind of sensitive and, and like, you know, trying to sort of, you know.
0: And it's got this beautiful song, which is like very reminiscent of those Disney hero songs.
1: Yeah, and apparently and that's one thing they did where they deliberately parodied a lot of things, like Disney, Les Miserables, you know, which was very big at the time. And certain songs were deliberately sort of parodying, you know, set songs. I mean, they're good songs, though.
0: It's like a musical. There's lots of songs in there. And they're good. They are really good. Yeah, very catchy.
1: I didn't do Uncle Fucker, but I've... for the song that we're going to do. Even now it is a bit like you go, whoa. That's
0: that's a lot.
1: That's a lot. Although not as I think I remember when it first came out, this idea of the offence that it would cause Saddam Hussein and his followers by having him... you know, as a homosexual in a relationship with Satan, of all people. I think that was quite shocking at the time. Yeah, but, now I think we've all been a bit hardened to these sorts of things. But also, you know, much more sort of a lot more representations of gay relationships and stuff. So even though this one's a parody and, you know, you're actually watching it, well, I was anyway, watching it going, oh, that's not very nice. He's not being very nice. You know, that was more the concern rather than that you're going, oh, my God, I can't believe they're doing that. You know, like it was less of that sort of thing. So I think that sort of shock factor's kind of dissipated with age. But other parts, are still like you just go, oh, and funny, but I didn't find it, probably maybe I'm getting a bit old too, that kind of sort of particularly sort of immature humor. It's not necessarily my cup of tea anymore. But I think just maybe it's aged in some ways as well, but some bits are still really hilarious and very clever.
0: I always really enjoyed about South Park the series as well as in the movie, and it seems to be a theme that runs through most of it, is that the kids are always portrayed as being, out of control, immoral, making wrong decisions, swearing, all of these things. But the story is always, or very often, go in the way that it shows where the kids actually have more morality intrinsically still than the adults.
1: And that the kids, parents are very stupid.
0: The parents are very often. Like, but this is in a lot of the individual episodes of the show as well, where the parents, where it becomes always apparent, sorry for the pun, that the parents are the ones that should know better.
1: Yes.
0: You know, yes. They're the ones responsible for the world as it is.
1: Yep.
0: The grown-ups, I should say, you know.
1: Mm.
0: And the kids are just really following what the parents are doing.
1: Yep.
0: And very often the parents are more stupid and more morally bankrupt than the kids actually are.
1: Yeah.
0: And that and that's sort of something that runs through the show quite regularly. And I think that's actually something quite good and thought-provoking in a way.
1: Yeah.
0: So I always quite enjoyed that side of it.
1: Like I say, the songs are really good. The one that we're going to play, actually, and this song got nominated for an Academy Award. And
0: It's
1: only very short, but when the makers went, they famously dressed as Gwyneth Paltrow, how she dressed the year before, and also, who was the other one? I think Lopez. What's her name?
0: Jennifer Lopez.
1: Jennifer Lopez, yeah. I think. So they wore the same dresses and were allegedly high as kites on drugs.
0: Trey and
1: as
0: Matt.
1: Well.
0: Yeah.
1: The Academy, whoever it is that organises that, wanted them to tone the lyrics down, particularly, you know, for this, and they refused to do so. And but they've really stuck by their guns too, like, because there was pressure on them to, because obviously the higher the rating, less people can see it. And it appeals to kids. Like, because, I mean, it's a cartoon for one, but like you say, it's about kids, and it's, you know, like, and it is very child friendly in a weird way. Like, it's sort of from that perspective, and but they refused to back down with so that the rating, and if anything, amped it up so that they'd make it even more offensive. And it was quite interesting reading about it. It was quite a battle going on. Yeah.
0: It's a very postmodern thing, isn't it? Like, the story of the film is. Like the film itself.
1: Exactly, and probably worked like the film in the film in that it became more appealing the higher the rating as well. So, you know, the less able you were to see it.
0: That's what happens.
1: Yeah. So in the end, this film, which is, and I've forgotten what it's called, Back Canada.
0: Blame Canada,
1: Blame
0: the
1: Canada,
0: song.
1: The song. It ended up being performed by... Robin Williams, who apparently when it got to the swearing bits, he had to turn around and do it so, like, and muffle.
0: Right.
1: Like, so he did it, but it was a little censored, you know. It is a good song. And, well, before we cut to the song, though, I'll just, if anyone wants to watch it, it's not out there much. I watched it on Apple. I had to pay for it on Apple. I dare say it's not being streamed anywhere as far as I could tell.
0: Wouldn't it be on
1: Paramount?
0: Paramount?
1: Could be. You got to pay for that, don't you?
0: I guess so.
1: Streaming one. It didn't come up Just
0: but
1: For You.
0: I think all the other South Park content is pretty much on Paramount. If you are streaming that.
1: Yes.
0: All right. This is Blame Canada from South Park. 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
2: Parents, our children are out of control. This is what happens when toilet humor is allowed to run rampant.
3: That's right. Kenny set himself on fire because he saw Terrence and Philip do it in that dirty movie.
2: We must stop dirty language from getting to our children's ears. We must go fight the source of it.
3: But what is the source?
4: Oh, that's easy.
2: Times have changed. Our kids are getting worse. They won't obey their parents. They just want to fight and curse.
3: Should we blame the government or blame society?
5: Or should we blame the

0: And that was Blame Canada, isn't it?
1: Believe it or not. Yeah,
0: but it's very catchy, and all the songs are very catchy on the soundtrack.
1: No, they're good.
0: Yeah, yeah. All right, well, we've gone a little bit over time here. Thank you for listening. Your special question, Halloween.
1: Oh, did not even cross my mind.
0: Yeah, you might not have seen the second one, but it's just Jamie Lee Curtis's character is in the hospital after the night, and Michael Myers is at the hospital.
1: Oh,
0: and yeah.
1: Okay. Oh. Yeah, no, I don't think I've seen it.
0: No, that's all right. And yes, stay tuned to your community radio station. We're going to First Nations Night, starting with the National Indigenous Music Awards Charts show just after these few community service announcements. So thank you again for listening to the movie show.
1: Good night.
0: Good night, and keep warm.
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0: 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Don't let
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13: Hey, y'all, is this thing on? Is this mic on? Is it? Which button is it? The red one? The green one? I forget. It's been a while, man. I don't care if you're in prison or in Australia or in fucking Norway. Like, DJ Ready Red back with you on 94.3 Kilo. Colorado's pure rock. It's coming right to your cell. From Denver. Hi, I'm Seth Reddy. I served 15 years in prison. I've been out for 12. American DOC, Colorado Department of Corrections, number 87069. How's your time going? If you're listening from inside, wherever you are, I hope your time's going okay. Great to have your company, y'all. Jailbreaks coming to you this week. Buena Vista style. I got all sorts of great music lined up and ready to flush down your ear holes coming up in this next hour of music. I got some Deftones. I got some late great from Jimi Hendrix. Oh, my God. And I got some brand new stuff from the Chili Peppers, y'all. So stick around. I'm Seth with you this week from Denver with my story, my music, which I hope you can relate to for the next half hour. Jailbreaks, about lived experience of incarceration for listeners inside Australian prisons and families outside the system on Australia's local community radio network and streams online. 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Some stories are unsuitable for young audiences and may be distressing. 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I think most of my friends would describe me as fair of skin with colorful tattoos. I have reddish blonde hair that I keep pulled back in a braid. Bluish, greenish, grayish eyes. I'm 6'1", 205 pounds. I am a previously incarcerated person. I've spent 18 years locked up, 15 in prison, and 3 in juvenile. During my incarceration, I was in vocational radio broadcasting, where I received my level 1, 2, and 3 radio broadcasting certification. So I've always had a love for radio production. I'm involved in Inside Wire Colorado Prison Radio. I'm a communications associate and the hotlines manager.
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13: So where I am now is in my sanctuary, aka my garage, aka my art studio. Denver, Colorado, actually Broomfield, Colorado, just north of Denver, between Boulder and Denver. I can hear a plane flying overhead because we're near the Broomfield Airport. The weather is perfect, beautiful Colorado weather today, probably mid-80s, partly cloudy, little breezy, kind of the waxing days of summer here in Denver. Yeah, I'm just surrounded by all my beautiful tools, my stained glass and my tile samples. Yeah, this is my happy place. And since I've gotten involved with radio again in the past 9 months, now I have a little recording, Zoom meetings, computer interaction, and it's an everything space for me. I'm a Colorado native, but not raised. I was raised in Jacksonville Beach, Florida. I'm a father of 2, a dad to 3, 47 years old. My childhood began in Grand Lake, Colorado in 1976. To a single mother of a one-night stand. My mother delivered me alone and realized after I was born that she wasn't prepared to raise a baby. This was in the 70s. She was a young mother. She was a hippie. And so she drove me a long way across America to her parents down in Jacksonville Beach, Florida, which would be my grandparents. So I grew up there from 0 to 11 or 12. I was told that my grandparents were actually my mom and dad, and that my sister, who would come visit occasionally, she was actually my mother, but she was presented as my sister. I was raised, my parents, aka my grandparents, lived on the beach. My grandfather was a builder, contractor, responsible for some of the most amazing builds. Yeah, I lived a wonderful life, ocean life, fishing, swimming, beach life, a beautiful life. And then my sister showed up one day and said, hey, don't call me Debbie anymore. I want you to call me Mom, and we're going to be moving back to Colorado. And that was where a lot of my trauma began. Everything I was taught was false. And now I was living in a state I wasn't comfortable in, around people I didn't know. Yeah, from that part of my childhood on, it was pretty hectic. My mother, probably best described as the most roller coaster of relationships I've been on in my life. She is the woman that no matter where she's at, you're going to know she's in the room. She was always very boisterous, very happy, very friendly, to a point, very personable, very smart woman, very beautiful, well-rounded, had tons of great stories. You know, she had traveled a lot. The beginning of our lives when she was my sister, everything was great. Sometimes I would go spend time with her in Colorado. Under that guise, everything was perfect. We had a beautiful relationship. She was married 5 times. She was never married to my father. She was an alcoholic and an addict with agoraphobia issues and anxiety issues. I didn't really understand that stuff when I was young, mental health issues. As I've gotten older and have battled with some of my own, I can understand it more. From 15 to 27, I was locked up. You know, there might have been a year between 15 and her death that I was actually out with her. So I guess most of our relationship was through visits and on the phone. Brilliant as she was, you know, she would always make the best of it. Phone calls would not feel two-dimensional. They would always feel like we were together. Probably the last 2 years of her life, as I had gotten older, as I had turned 24, 25, 26, 27, I was starting to like realize some things. No, she was just wonderful. Wonderful woman. And all of her shortcomings aside, we've all made mistakes. I don't hold her accountable like I used to. You know, I get it. When I left Florida, we had kind of bounced around from Oklahoma to Colorado. My retaliation and confusion and anger. Yeah, I just started cutting up. I was always great in school, probably a D minus as far as rules and regulations went. I had just found that I didn't want to be under her house. It took a few years, you know, for that to become a reality. My teenage years were spent in and out of trouble and finally into the juvenile system where I ended up serving 2 to 3 years. I was released from there when I was 18 for about 6 months. I was 18. I was an addict. I had been released from juvenile hall, just out on my own for the first time. Me and some friends started pulling armed robberies. They were drug induced. You know, I was doing everything, cocaine, ecstasy, you know, marijuana, alcohol, methamphetamines, whatever I could get my hands on. We started pulling robberies. We kind of almost became addicted to that as well. What was going on in my mind at the time was drug-induced stupidity. Although I did carry a gun, I would never see me using it. I never did. I guess after doing a couple of, it seemed easy. We were all kind of feeding off each other, feeding on this negativity, and the drugs were kind of lubricate doing something that I thought was awesome at that point in my life. It's not. It's embarrassing. The reason I was in jail was because one night we committed 3 armed robberies, and during one of them, my co-defendant shot a waiter in his buttocks. So that's when it amplified in degree from armed robbery to attempted murder, first degree assault. We were subsequently arrested. Although I didn't pull the trigger, I was there when it happened. I was guilty of the armed robbery, although I was 18, although I could have received a suspended sentence or a lesser sentence. I did have drug rehabs coming to my defense saying, hey, this kid's a drug addict. He needs some help and some guidance. This was right after the implementation of mandatory sentencing for violent crimes in America. So I was kind of caught in that cookie cutter sentencing format. They sentenced me to 12 years, and I did almost every second of that 12 years.
16: Another day in paradise, huh?
17: Go ahead and lock the gate.
13: Being a young 18-year-old, unassuming, redheaded white kid walking into a prison environment. Now, I'm living in Rome. They hand me my toga. You're going to go be here for 12 years. And so I played the part of the Roman, and it for sure wasn't set up for an 18-year-old boy. I would seek drugs more than anything at that point because I was in prison and I hated it. So I think it accentuated my addictive personality. You're in a fully masculine environment with no feminine reassurance or nurturing. And so everything is just on this heavy, masculine, rigid, dominant mindset. And none of us are intrinsically like that. Fitted for my toga, it was just like, here, you're in Rome. You're going to be an asshole. You're going to try to get over on people. You're going to steal. You're going to lie. You're going to cheat. I was stuck in that mindset at that point, and I just went deeper. I was placed in solitary confinement for about 4 years, 4 or 5 years. If you can just imagine just locking yourself in your bathroom right now, because that's basically what it is, a bathroom with a cot, and you sit there for 4 years, like 45 minutes, you're going to be going fucking apeshit. Jesus Christ, you know, let me out of this fucking thing. And the theory always is like those times will make you or break you. That really shook me up. I was 21, 22, 23, 24. And I still don't know which way I fucking feather on that. All right. And I had my mother at that point. She was in her freaking mental prime. She was on top of her addiction, living as far out in the country as you can imagine. So her mental health was at bay. She was really trying to put some good energy into us, repairing our past and setting us up for a good future. And so she was really challenging me through a lot of the things that I was going through during those years. The impact incarceration has had on me, paranoia, rigidity, misogyny, racism, anti-authority, anti-everything, more of a drug seeker in my 20s and 30s. It was just to escape. Take away somebody's freedom of, and you take away somebody's freedom of expression, music, and you take away love. And the drugs were kind of lubricate that bad choice, doing something that I thought was awesome at that point in my life. It's not, it's embarrassing. And I couldn't imagine someone doing that to me. I would be so scared even at this point in my life. If somebody did what I used to do, I would be petrified. Yeah, shame on me for that. I didn't even figure that out right when I got sentenced. It actually took years and years. Solitary confinement, that was definitely my first step. Going in there, getting a real big dose of introspection. I had all that time, so I read a lot, and I started reading everything. Philosophy, religion, history, encyclopedias, anything. You know, I really didn't want to waste my time. You know, I did the best I could. I think that was the first rung. The second step was losing my folks. Her and my dad were leaving a visit while I was in prison, and they were hit head on, and they both died 15 minutes after seeing me while I was in prison. It was delivered to me in the most coldest manner. A captain and a lieutenant calling me into a commander's office, and I'm thinking I'm in trouble for something else. And they're just matter of fact looking at a piece of paper, who's Earl Reddy? And I was like, my grandpa? Who's Tom Reddy? I was like, well, his name's Earl Thomas Reddy, but he goes by Tom. But yeah, so who are we talking about? You know what I mean? I was like a little bit confused. They're like, oh yeah, no, we're talking about Tom. I was like, why? What? Why? What's up? They're like, who's Debbie Reddy? I was like, that's my mother. What's going on? Is somebody hurt? We're here to let you know that they both died in a car wreck. And if you would like to call the coroner for confirmation, you can. There was like a small scuffle just because I didn't know what to do with myself physically at that point. Like I didn't try to swing on him or anything. And I don't really remember what I did. I think I might have threw my chair backwards or something, or stood up abruptly and my chair flew. There was a scuffle and they calmed me down. And then the cops asked me if I wanted to go to the hole. And I was like, no, I don't want to go to the hole. Heck no, I don't want to go to the hole. Like, why would I want to go to the hole? Like, I don't even know what I want to do right now, but I don't want to go to the hole. A couple of days later, I ended up in the hole just because I think I had like a verbal assault on an officer or something. And so they put me in the hole, and almost 20 years later, and I'm able to see the situation a little bit more clarity. But obviously when that happened, I held myself very accountable for it, although I wasn't on the highway or driving a vehicle. Yeah, no, that was a tough thing, losing, you know, I say my dad, he wasn't my father, but he was my stepdad for many years, over a decade, 15 years at that point. So yeah, he was who I considered my dad. I was 27. yeah, losing them both like that was unbelievable. I had a 16-year-old brother that was supposed to come up that day. He always came up. You know, he grew up in visiting rooms with me, and he had lied that day and said he was sick so we could stay home and play video games. Luckily, he had done that because he's still here with me today. Yeah, no, it was just the whole thing, just a really terrible part of my life. Looking back almost 20 years later, as heavy as it was, this dose of reality that I was given, I'd never experienced death before. Nobody I'd loved or cared about died before. Not only was it my mom and dad, you know, that was my future. That was my parole plan. I'd been in prison for almost 10 years at that point. So all of my future was based in going home to them. Yeah, just a lot of things changed for me. Yeah, it was a thing for sure. It is a heavy story, but I'll tell you this. Within our radio station on this side, I've had to tell this story behind the mic. But no matter what, it is always emotional, and it sucks. You know, death sucks. As I grow and continue forward, these are the moments I really wish I could give back to my parents. Their memory of me from that day, that's the legacy. That's the tough part of death, is to be able to continue growing and not be able to share that back. That's the sadness. They didn't let me go to the funeral because of my write-up history, which was the biggest stinger to me of them all. I don't see where the code of penal discipline plays into, well, you got a write-up 2 months ago, so you can't attend your mom and dad's funeral. And so, yeah, that part was really tough for me. My little brother, he was supposed to be there that day, and he wasn't. So here he is sitting at home waiting for mom and dad, you know, looking out the window playing video games. And then he gets the call, and I was in constant or as much of communication as I could be. So there was this little 3-day period to where I knew I couldn't go. And I had all of the worst thoughts a person can have in those 3 days, for sure. I was in contact with my little brother, and he basically implored how much he needed me to come home. You know, he just threw tears on a phone call, told me not to do anything stupid, begged me, you know, made me promise, told me that he needed me home. That really gave me the grounding that I needed to help me complete my sentence, reminded me of some purpose, I think. If you've experienced something like that, the only thing left is to lean on what family members you have left. And that's what I did. As tough as it was, and as much as it shook me through everything with my brother, it let me know that I still needed to keep climbing and took one more step. At that point, it became like a 2 steps up and a 1 step back process. Definitely been this kind of learning process, and start, stop, start, stop. Hey, step back in your pod. Go back to your pod. Jailbreaks coming to you this week from Denver for the next half hour. I'm Seth with you this week with my story, my music, which I hope you can relate to. 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
16: 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Be blood aware. Don't bloody share. Hep C is there.
17: If you aren't sure how to clean a fit in jail, here's some info. In many jails, the bleach liquid has been replaced by Fincol, which is yellow. It's used exactly the same way as bleach, but Fincol has been found to be safer and more effective. Only ever use cold water to clean injecting equipment, as hot water clots blood. You can check out the picture posters in jail or the reception diary that shows you what to do, or ask a nurse at the clinic. It's a confidential service.

0: My story, my music. Hey there, I'm Seth Reddy, your previously incarcerated American counterpart. You're listening to Jailbreak. So I did 11 years my first stretch. Within that 11 years, on that 12-year sentence, one of our prisons, Buena Vista Correctional Facility, Buena Vista was like the hub of Colorado vocation. I was in that facility, I think, three times during my 11 years. Each time I went to radio broadcasting, I initially went there to access music, not because I knew I had a draw to anything or for production or for the value of radio. Really, it was selfishly, I wanted to get out there so I could listen to music. To the class, it was very structured. You didn't get to listen to music right away. You had to get in the books. 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Then you started getting into the music. With the help of my teacher, I was just drawn. Yeah, I was able to get into a studio. And so this program was a commercial style radio. 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
0: We had six incarcerated producers for six different genres that would play six nights of the week, or sometimes it would be like special programming. 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And here we are once again, Buena Vista style. 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
0: My music was all punk rock, alt rock, new metal. I would talk about concerts that were actually happening, even though none of us could attend. And it just went from there. Yeah, I got into producing a little bit. Really, really enjoyed it. So yeah, that's how I got started in radio.
3: You're kicking it today with
0: in prison, you're constantly on this emotional roller coaster, not being able to access that song or that artist. I knew how important music was to me, and everybody can communicate emotionally through music, repair through music, heal through music. And so once I was in that program, once I was able to go in and get my fix, now I was able to kind of feed my people. I knew the importance of that, and I really enjoyed that ability. The impact prison radio had on me during my incarceration, huge impact.
4: I got some Deftones, I got some late great from Jimi Hendrix, oh my God, and I got some brand new stuff from the Chili Peppers, y'all, so stick around. It's a pleasure being back, and let's get right into it.
0: In my mind, I was able to provide a full genre of music, personal requests. You know, I would do traffic and weather, you know, even though everybody knows I'm not driving a car. Quality information, beneficial when you get out. Here's where you go to get your ID, because you're going to need that. I didn't even think about that when I got out. Oh, I got to go get an ID. Okay. Nobody told me that. I did over a decade. I didn't know I needed an ID. It was almost an impossible mission.

0: to be because it was a chair I could sit in comfortably.
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0: There's like a weird thing there that happens emotionally in a prison cell, listening to the radio. Like, I don't know. Yeah, so I don't know. It just lets you zone out, feel like you're a part of something other than like trapped in something.
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0: 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Jailbreak's produced by Kate Pinnock at Sydney's 2 SER on traditional lands of the Gadigal people, First Nations people, of the Eora Nation, and Jailbreak pays respect to elders past, present, and emerging. 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If you're locked away somewhere in the world, my message to you is don't give up. 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
6: Hello and welcome to you wherever you may be listening. First of all, let's begin by acknowledging traditional owners of the land and elders past and present. Today, you'll hear some of the stories we've been following this week. You'll hear from Our Watch's Head of Aboriginal and Torres Strait Islander Strategy, Regan Mitchell, about a new report on violence against Aboriginal and Torres Strait Islander women. And you'll also hear from Rear Admiral Brett Sonter from the Australian Border Force, raising his concerns about foreign fishing vessels along the Northern Territory coast. And Auckland University's Māori Studies Professor Margaret Mutu will be breaking down this week's record-breaking Māori-led protest in Wellington this week. My name is Harrison Peterson, and this is Weekly News in Review. When it comes to reporting on violence against Aboriginal and Torres Strait Islander women, advocates say there are two common avenues. Our Watch, an organisation that is working to prevent violence against women, says the media often ignores stories about Indigenous women, and when they do report on it, it's discriminating and harmful. Our Watch's Head of Aboriginal and Torres Strait Islander Strategy and Wiradjuri and Ngunnawal woman, Regan Mitchell, is talking to an IRS reporter, Sarah Wadigo.
7: For all women, but for our women, the evidence tells us, and it's Black women, we know this, the ongoing colonial impacts, oppression, discrimination and racism that is very much in play today creates a dangerous environment where violence is more likely to occur and be accepted. And as a country, we're desensitized to it. So Our Watch doesn't directly work with victim survivors or perpetrators, but we work to change the behaviors, the attitudes and the structures and the systems in every pocket of society that enables men's violence against women more likely to occur.
8: So I understand that you are developing a resource at the moment for media on how to report on the violence against Indigenous women and gendered violence. Talk me through this study and what you guys have found so far, and what is the purpose of this resource?
7: Yeah, so this resource is really important, and it's a core part of Our Watch's work to improve media reporting and responsible media reporting for all women. The evidence is clear on what drives violence. So media are in an incredibly powerful position to promote what the evidence tells us for women to be safe. We need an environment where women are equal and respected, and for us as Aboriginal and Torres Strait Islander women, where we are an environment where we are not discriminated against, oppressed, and experiencing racism. So the harsh reality is

0: our women, when missing and murdered, is often not deemed newsworthy. Yet we see other women, and also like white women, middle-class women, who receive a vastly different response that's dictated from the, if the media reports on it and how it's reported. So we really need this resource to improve media attention for our women who are experiencing violence and who are murdered and missing. And it's way past time that our women are treated with the same care and have the same value on our safety, and that the broader society is hearing about it and has an opportunity to act on it.
1: Can you also provide some examples of bad reporting?
0: Unfortunately, there's far too many examples of bad reporting in Australia with all women experiencing violence or a lack of reporting at all in the case of Aboriginal and Torres Strait Islander women. Research has shown us that there is commonly silence in reporting on our women who have experienced violence. And when there is reporting, often it's dehumanising. An example of inappropriate and disrespectful reporting was when Lynette Daly was murdered, and the headline read, "Two men charged over young mother's beach death. Two men who allegedly left a young mother to die on a beach after a night of wild sex have been charged over her death." And this type of reporting, I don't even know how to describe that. It's not just disrespectful, but that type of harmful victim blaming, trivialising, sexualising an innocent woman who has been murdered can actually increase attitudes of racism. As she was an Aboriginal woman, it can increase attitudes of women not being equal to men and disrespect of women, and it can also lead to Aboriginal and Torres Strait Islander being more safe, because the evidence tells us that these behaviours and these attitudes and the treatment from men to women is the underlying cause of violence.
1: Who are you working with to develop this resource?
0: So recently Our Watch had the privilege of having a yarning circle. So they brought together a group of leading Aboriginal and Torres Strait Islander journalists, academics and people working in gender-based violence for a day, just to have that yarn together in a private space, which it was really powerful, yarning about violence against our women and how the media influences it. And it led to some strong insights about what's needed to address this deeply embedded institutionalized racism, bias and discrimination across the media industry that we see play out. And some of the insights from the yarning circle will shape the development of a package for people working in the media to more accurately and sensitively report on violence against First Nations women.
2: It's been a landmark week in Victoria, with treaty talks beginning between state government and the First Peoples Assembly.
3: Yeah, I think at its heart, really what the treaty is looking for is to try and empower First Peoples. And you know, we see lots of talk around closing the gap, and sadly closing the gap is very much a deficit lens on things. But the most recent report from the Productivity Commission looked at how do we need to close the gap. And the key things they identified were that we need greater involvement of First Peoples in these matters, and we need to hold government accountable for actually delivering on that. And they're the types of things we want to achieve through a treaty.
2: That's co-chair of the First Peoples Assembly of Victoria, Reuben Berg, speaking to the ABC. Victorian Premier Jacinta Allan says it's time for the government to listen to First Nations people.
4: We know we need to change in resetting that relationship between the state of Victoria and First Peoples in this state. We need to change. We need to change the way that relationship is currently structured, it currently operates. And the way we drive that change is to listen directly to the people who are affected by the policies.
2: The future management of land and sea country will be developed by First Nations people with the support of experts from 8 universities. That's a snapshot of the new Australian Research Council Centre of Excellence for Indigenous and Environmental Histories and Futures at the James Cook University in Cairns. The academics will draw on the experience of traditional owners to guide their work on land and sea country across Australia. The centre's Deputy Director, Professor Michael Sean Fletcher, is talking to NIRS reporter Mark Hides.
5: The importance of the past is, without knowing where we've come from, We have no idea where we need to be going or where we should be going. So Aboriginal and Torres Strait Islander people curated and cared for healthy lands that supported millions of people. And since the British invasion, we've seen species loss at some of the fastest rates that we've experienced in their geological history. We're seeing catastrophic fires and we're seeing a whole lot of environmental problems that are the disintegration or the degradation of those healthy landscapes and healthy country that mob were curating. So we need to reawaken that knowledge and re-engage with that knowledge so we can return health.
6: We've heard a lot over the years about Indigenous management of land in terms of controlled burns and things like that, but I haven't heard much about their management of the sea in comparison. What sort of processes and traditions are you looking at?
5: So in sea country, we're interested in how Aboriginal and Torres Strait Islander people utilised ocean resources, how they decided to choose which resources to use, how they protected resources, how they made sure that for thousands and thousands of years those resources were available, and that way we can hit upon some kind of sustainable resource use.
6: Is that sort of something these days? I'm just thinking, like commercial fishing, we're back in their time, they probably didn't take too much, they just took what they needed?
5: Yeah, not only not taking too much, but also selecting which kinds of animals or resources to take, whether it was adults or juveniles, so that you had a sustainable population moving forward. And what we see quite often is that for thousands upon thousands of years, the archaeological evidence indicates that the kinds of resources used, whether that be dugong, whether it be shellfish, whether that be other kinds of fish, were of a size range that didn't impact the capacity for those organisms to reproduce. So they weren't taking, you know, big old reproductive adults or young that would impact the sustainability of the population. Yet they were able to sustain, you know, as I said, millions of people. The latest evidence shows that there were millions of mob in Australia when the British invaded. So that kind of information around what to target, when to target it, what time of year is another important aspect of when you harvest. We can really sort of hit upon some kind of sustainable resource use out of our sea country and our land as well.
6: Has a lot of research been done on this sort of lines before? Is there much you can draw on?
5: There's bits and pieces. I think the unique thing about the centre is that we're not just inventing questions in a university or another agency and then imposing those upon community. We're laying ourselves as tools to use to a degree and also as true collaborators for community to decide what they want to look at, what they feel is important, and how we can activate that. So the difference here is not so much that we're doing things, it's who's deciding what's being done and how that data is then used moving forward to return health to country.
6: And what sort of role in that will traditional owners and elders have?
5: They're the leaders, really. The mix of the centre is 8 universities, 8 partner organisations, Aboriginal communities, Aboriginal and Torres Strait Islander communities. So we have the GBK, which is the Torres Strait Islander group, and 7 Aboriginal corporations on mainland Australia. And they are discrete, true partnerships in which we academics, you know, I'm a Wiradjuri man, but my mob aren't involved in the Centre of Excellence. We have 8 discrete Aboriginal and Torres Strait Islander groups. We bring our skills to bear, we bring our minds to bear, we sit with community multiple times over, you know, 6 months to a year before we even get any research hitting the ground, and that is a true reflection of what community want to know and want us to do within the capacity of the skills that we have.
6: Reading between the lines, you're going to be consulting with them a lot.
5: Yeah, not even consulting. The ideal scenario is that they're driving the bus. And we are helping them along the way in terms of this is possible, that is not possible, let's give it a go. Oh, we haven't thought about that before, we're going to give it a try. So really we're trying and succeeding, I think, in the 6 months we've been up and running, or just under 6 months, in putting community voice first letting them drive rather than the usual way, which is the scientists and academics driving and asking community to come along.
2: The Northern Land Council this week raised concerns about an increasing presence of foreign fishing vessels along the Northern Territory coast. The Land Council also voiced concern that their warning of the increase had gone unheard by the Australian Border Force. This week, Adam Evans spoke to Rear Admiral Brett Sonter from the Australian Border Force, who agrees there's been a significant rise in illegal fishers.
7: But as you may or may not be aware, we have repostured elements of the force across to the north. And just in the last 96 hours, we've been able to intercept 12 vessels and actually on behalf of the Australian Fisheries Management Authority, and interdict them and send them away from your particular area.
8: You mentioned before using, you know, people on the ground and that, such as like community and rangers and stuff like that, you know, Indigenous rangers, I'm assuming would go into that. What is the interactions there? And because I guess I ask because the NLC says they sort of bring things up and they feel like they go unheard. And I guess they've mentioned that this has sort of been growing since COVID as well. So, like, they've seen a bit of an increase since back then. So how does this information generally filter through to you guys?
7: Yeah, thanks, Adam. There's about three questions in there. If I can break them down, please, I heard them for you and your listeners. First of all, the information you're getting about increased activity, illegal activity post-COVID is accurate. As we know, a lot of things stopped in COVID, and we have seen an increase since the end of COVID. So that information that you're hearing is accurate. I go back to a piece of information that I gave you and your listeners before, however, and that is the fact that we are seeing a reduction this year due to our efforts in the number of illegal fishers in the economic exclusion zone writ large. In terms of information flow, I am listening. So please, for you and your listeners, I do listen when I'm told this. And that really does sort of lead to your third question about interactions. And can I say, when we get reports, we do react. Just understand that the sheer geography is such that we mightn't react as fast as what people would want. I have planes and ships. They're trying to do quite an extensive requirement. I might have something that is more concerning, but I will react and respond. And for your listeners that maybe are not mariners, like me, who's spent 22 years on the sea, unfortunately it takes a little time for a ship to move from one place to the other. But we do react moving forward. The collaboration is really important. So in some areas, we're actually actively working with the locals in joint patrols, in joint conversations. I would also lead to say that, you know, we do have the border watch aspect of the Australian Border Force, which for your listeners that see things differently or see things that are out of the ordinary, can I encourage you to make those reports? There is no bad report. We'll always come back to you with a response when someone makes a report. But for you and your listeners, you know our country better than anybody else. So it'll be very obvious to you when something's out of the ordinary in our country. So I really do ask that where you see that out of the ordinary, no matter how you think it's serious or not, just report it. Every piece of information we get is valuable to us moving forward.
2: Now moving to Aotearoa for your final story. This week, tens of thousands of Maori and non-Maori protesters met outside of Parliament House in Wellington to push back against anti-Maori policies.

0: It marks the end of an 8-day protest march, or hikoi, which involves Maori nations moving across the entire country to meet with communities and make their voices heard. The hikoi was sparked by the ACT Party's Treaty Principles Bill, which aims to alter the interpretation of the country's founding document, the Treaty of Waitangi. Earlier this week, I spoke with the University of Auckland's Maori Studies professor, Margaret Mutu, to break down the success of the hikoi and what's next.
1: It has been a marvellous demonstration of the power that is possible and the power that can be demonstrated if you adhere to Te Tiriti or Waitangi, our founding treaty for the country. And the reason I say that is because at the beginning of the hikoi, at the beginning of the march, the organisers were quite clear that this wasn't just for Māori, it was for all New Zealanders. In response to the government's attack on Māori, which was being so divisive of the country. So this was Māori taking a totally different approach to say, no, you don't have to divide the country. We will show you how to unite the country. And so that's what it did. It deliberately went down the country asking Pākehās, asking whites to join, and all others, whites, Pacific Islanders, there are our relations, Asians, everybody, to just join in. And that's actually what happened. Now, the hikoi itself was extremely good-natured, very, very peaceful, and everybody just getting on with each other, which was and is the vision of the treaty.
2: And I was just wondering what participation looked like from younger generations of Māori. Of course, you had Hannah Rafiti, Maipi Clark's haka in Parliament that's kind of gone viral. Have you been noticing younger Māori getting more involved?
1: Oh, yes, most definitely. Sort of my generation that was responsible for the 2004 march, and we were children we were young adults in the first big one, which was in 1975, demanding that our lands no longer be confiscated. So we had actually said to the younger generations, you know, it's your time to take over. And I delivered a few webinars and presentations to young groups, pleading with them to take over from us. And then we had quite a big gathering at the University of Auckland Marae. When was it? Probably in August, I think it was, where a lot of the activists from the 1990s, 2000s, just issued a directive to the younger generation to please take over. When I was talking to them at the beginning of this year, they were a little bit of afraid to do anything. They are the ones who have actually ended up leading this one. And they were a bit scared. I don't know what it was about. I think they thought we had so much experience that they couldn't possibly do the same, which just wasn't true. This younger generation has been through the total immersion Māori schools. And for them, they are very comfortable in their own skins. They are very proud to be Māori. Most of them speak Māori. And they just get on and do things, whereas my generation had been brought up in deeply racist environments and were really struggling and fighting to pull ourselves out of that. But this generation, this younger generation, they have not been subjected to the level of oppression that my generation was. They're a lot freer than we are. And given the confidence and motivation to just get on and do it, well, you saw what they did. They did it far better than we've ever done it.
2: In regards to the Treaty Principles Bill, so it's not expected to be voted down until sometime next year. in the meantime, will the slim possibility of it passing be hanging over Māori?
1: You know, the behaviour of the National Party and New Zealand First in that coalition government, along with the ACT Party that sponsors that bill, we do not necessarily trust them. Their approach to this is always that they would vote it down, but what they had said was they would vote it down after the first reading. Well, they haven't voted it down after the first reading. They've allowed it to go on to select committee. They're now saying they will vote it down at second reading, so you can understand why we don't trust them. However, politically, I think it would be absolute suicide for them to now vote it to carry on after the second reading. So you are getting absolute reassurances from both the National Party, who is supposed to be leading this government, but you know, it's just being dictated to by the much smaller ACT Party. New Zealand First has always been clear that it would not support. And I think we can trust those ones, but even there, we're not sure.
2: Yeah, and in following this week's eKoi, what will be the focus of Māori going forward?
1: So there's two things. The first thing is that we have been trying for over a decade now to bring Māori together and to set up our own institution, which we are calling our term for it is Te Whare o Te Kotahitanga. It's a house of unity of Māori primarily, because it will be run along completely Māori lines, according to Māori law, Māori custom, Māori culture. But it will also invite Pākehā to participate in it if that's what they want. Now, we have been working on that since 2010, and it was quite slow, but it's taken up huge impetus this year. And they call it the Kotahitanga movement, the unity movement, trying to unite all of Māori, but also bringing in non-Māori as well. We need to work very hard on that and get it up and running.
0: And that's Weekly News in Review for another week. 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You can also follow us on Instagram, Facebook or LinkedIn. 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That's news@nirs.org.au. I'm Harrison Peterson. 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
4: Tonight in the Silver City, we're expecting overnight showers and dropping to an overnight minimum of 9. Tomorrow, Tuesday, will be cloudy with a medium UV rating. Showers, top of 19 and dropping to an overnight minimum of 9. And looking ahead for Wednesday, partly cloudy with showers, top of 21 and dropping to an overnight low of 10 degrees. In Menindee tonight, expecting overnight showers and dropping to an overnight low of 12. For tomorrow, Tuesday, it'll be cloudy with a medium UV rating. Showers, top of 19 and dropping to an overnight low of 13. And looking ahead for Wednesday, partly cloudy with showers, top of 23 and dropping to an overnight low of 14 degrees. Currently in the hill, it is 10 and 14 in Menindee.

Hi there, folks. Welcome to the one and only Deadly Beats this Friday night. It is great to have your company for the show and this evening. And this is the spot right here to find the very best Aboriginal and Torres Strait Islander hip-hop, R&B and soul music by some of Australia's best ATIS artists or Zenith Keth artists as well. I'm Rooboy and I'll be your host for the show. Now you were just listening to, what were we just listening to? We were listening to a mob called Dem Mob with their song Suit Vibes. So if you want to hear tracks like that and many more, like we'll have a new track from Velvet Trip. We also got a track from Emily Warmer, Betty Ray's and Psycho. So we got some nice tracks up. So if you want to hear similar tracks or, you know, some good tracks like that, yeah, we'll play them right through the show for you. Now I'd like to acknowledge and show my respect to the Kaurna people, their culture, their beliefs, their customs, and their land here in the Adelaide Plains of South Australia. It always was and always will be Kaurna land. I want to show my respect and acknowledge the many lands on which you may be hearing Deadly Beats across this beautiful country of ours, and what a beautiful country Australia is, on your local radio stations. I'm Rooboy and Noongar Noongar Jetty Sudden Aranda Corny, hosting for Deadly Beats tonight. Before we get the show into full effect, I would like to let everyone know that this show does come with a language warning. As I do play Deadly Beats, I do contort... do contain coarse language. There we go. We got it out sooner or later. So please be aware if you're going to tune in with Deadly Beats tonight. And so without further ado, it's time to get this, as we always say, the Noongar word for deadly, and Mortage music cracking for you all. Now this, to get the show moving, we've got a song from Baker Boy called Thick Skin, but it also has, we've got a bit also... featuring, it's got Thelma Plum, Emma Donovan, Kian and Jade Wah, and they all make up this deadly song, Thick Skin. So we're going to play that for you folks, and guess what? You're listening to Deadly Beats with Rooboy.

Welcome back, folks. That was Velvet Trip with their song Let It Go. We also had Nadala with her song Bold. And then we had One and Only Baker Boy featuring all those other great artists with him, his song called Thick Skin. Yeah, I'd like to... There's a bit of a bio on Nadala, which sang her song Bold. Her genres include folk, indie, soul, roots and pop. She's from New South Wales, North Coast. Is an Aboriginal singer-songwriter born of the... Hopefully I don't get this wrong. The Jungan people of the coast, Kimberley, now living in Byron Bay, blending indigenous e-rock, blues, roots and soul, and self-describes her music as an anthem for opening hearts and raising fists, inspired by musicians like Julia Jacklin, Billie Holiday and Samia. Strong vocals, lo-fi instruments or instrumentation, stripped back live feel. That's a bit of her bio there. So we're going to go back to the music now. We're going to go and play a bit of... What are we going to go and play a bit of? We're going to play a bit of Psycho, which spelt C-Y-C-C-O, with her song. Well, it's a bit of a cover for Panel. It's called Solid Gold. And we're going to play that for you, folks. And you're listening to Deadly Beats with Rude Boy.

Ah, yes, that was Adore Me. And we do adore you, Emily Waramaa, for you and your great music. We also had Ikaru Maru, with their song Hey Jamal Jamal. We also had Psycho, which is spelled C-Y-C-C-O, with her track, a panel cover called Solid Gold. I'd like to just tell you about Ikaru Maru, excuse me, meaning black sky, first recorded at the self-titled album in 1984, so it's way back when, with the hit track Jamal Jamal, and a beginning in the Pitjantjatjara community of Amata, south of Uluru. Ikaru Maru performed a unique blend of rock and rhythm and desert surf. The band are one of Central Desert's favourites. And they're also our favourites here on Deadly Beats also. Now back to some more Deadly Beats for you all. And up next we got the Betty Ray. So we're going to play Betty Ray's track Red Light. So hopefully you enjoy this, folks. And you're listening to Deadly Beats with Rooboy.

Welcome, welcome, welcome. Welcome back. How's your night been? How you just taking a load off? It's a Friday and hopefully you're all having a good night in. That was Kankawa Nagara, Olive Knight, with the Edge of the Desert. We also had Andrew Gura Weary Band with their track Ariba. We also had Kiana with her track also, Love You More. And then we started off with the Betty Rays and, with their track Red Light. And the Betty Rays, they featured on Triple J at one point. With a song done by Cold Chisel, Kisan, or something like that. I'm trying to remember. My brain's a bit mush at the moment. Betty Rays, the bit of a bio of Betty Rays. They're an Australian rock band from outer Brisbane suburb of Redland Bay, Queensland. Music described as roll-licking coastal funk or punk rock. They are best known for their 2020 single, bit tongue-tied, folks, sorry, Sober Coaster. The band also supported Tones and I on tour. And, so that's a bit about them. So each time we have a bit of a break, I'm going to do a little bit of a bio, or not a long bio, but a little bit of a bio of some of the artists we play on the show, and just get to know who I'm playing and what they're all about and different things about them and where they're from and, you know, yeah. So we're going to go back to the music, folks, and we're going to go back with Jungaji Adore. We're going to go with his track and hopefully enjoy this. And you're listening to Deadly Beats with Rue Boy.

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11: Yes, hello and welcome to Let's Talk. My name is Karen Durante. Firstly, I'd like to acknowledge our ancestors and our elders whose shoulders we stand on. I also want to acknowledge traditional owners of the land where you're listening to this broadcast from, and acknowledge that Aboriginal and Torres Strait Islander peoples have never ceded their sovereignty. Now, this month an important meeting took place in Melbourne that will hopefully yield some good outcomes for First Nations traditional owners and businesses in what's been described as a global race for critical minerals. Already, Australia has a critical minerals strategy, and the Department of Foreign Affairs and Trade recently developed a critical minerals prospectus to attract investors, both done without apparent input from First Nations people who own country where many of these critical minerals lay. The meeting was coordinated by the Mabo Centre, which is a joint initiative between the National Native Title Council and the University of Melbourne, and AAMI, the Aboriginal Enterprises in Mining, Energy and Exploration. I'm with the AAMI CEO right now, Jai Lawton. Jai, welcome back to Let's Talk.
12: Thank you. Thanks for having me.
11: Now, firstly, tell us your mob.
12: I'm a Bidjara man from central west Queensland, and I've been living down here, Magangin, Brisbane way now for 20 odd years.
11: But you're still not a local, eh?
12: Still not a local.
11: Tell people about AAMI.
12: Yeah, AAMI, we're an Indigenous-led industry body that, you know, our whole vision is around achieving true market share for our mob in the resources space. As we know, there's, you know, been a long history within resources and the exploitation of resources on our country and on our people. And our aim is to ensure that we get a true slice of that pie, whether that be through the traditional owners and through their PPC and their enterprise arms that come off the back of that and those agreements, or whether it be through, you know, privately owned Indigenous businesses. So Yeah.
11: And at the moment, that fairness is being achieved through things like legal action, as we saw recently with FMG and the Yidjibarndji traditional owners.
12: Yeah, that's right. Compensation. And there's been a range of different forms of, I guess, compensation. There's been compensation, like a lot of the time we win our battles in the federal court. But then there's been other avenues where there's been mobs that have gone to mediation and actually achieved some really great outcomes through mediation as well. And then of course you've had that, the Timber Creek, case and now there's a precedent starting to be set. You see the Yunupingu and, versus the Crown there in terms of the government. So there's a precedent starting to be set that goes beyond a social license, beyond a good thing to do. People are starting to, or companies are starting to, well, they're going to have to take note about doing it the right way, or there's consequences,
11: Is there still some opposition or reluctance around profit sharing arrangements?
12: Yeah, I mean, I think for us as mob, it's a bit of a journey too. Like you see in the renewable space where the projects are a lot less complicated and a lot smaller, and we're starting to get equity stakes in those, and that's starting to become a normality. And some of, I know the group we work with, the Jarrajan Aboriginal Corporation, they're wholly owning and controlling their renewable project up there in the Dampier Peninsula. But yeah, we've seen equity stakes happen. And I think with this larger scale mining operations, it's a whole lot more complicated. There's a whole additional layer of governance required to, I guess, attract that capital, manage that risk. And so we're starting to see that sophistication in some of these groups. So it's a bit of a two-pronged approach. We need to get our house in order too, to make sure that we can, that we understand the risk and we've got the right infrastructure in terms of governance and vehicles in place to become equity holders in these projects. And then the second part of it is, we need to find the capital too, right? But then, companies have to come to the table too to take those stakes. But in big mining operations, you're talking, in the billions. So I don't think, we're not necessarily there yet, but it's certainly something that's on the horizon.
11: Mm. One of the, social media posts from Let's Talk this year has been that question that I posed to you last time we spoke, which was in March, and that was that ethical dilemma that we as First Nations people have in looking after country and then exposing country to these extractive industries. And I guess, just for those who missed it, do you want to repeat what you said back then?
12: Oh, look, we are all consumers of these minerals in whatever way. Unless you live in, out on country under a humpy with no electricity and, lap on, the nature of the environment that we live in and the lives that we live in 2026 is that we're all consumers of it. We all live in homes that require electricity, that, often requires resources and gas, and we carry around iPhones and take selfies, and we're all influencers on social media, and so that all requires a whole range of different minerals. So it's not to say that that it's okay in terms of what's happened in that space. It's certainly a very complicated and complex relationship that our people have had with the extractive and resources sector, but that's why it's important that we are at these tables to make sure that, not only do, when you have a seat at these tables in terms of particularly around the equity positions, you often bring seats to, there's spin-offs that happen around these entities. You can get seats at boards. You have a much greater influence over. It's not just the financial benefits that flow to community. It's actually the decision-making power that you bring to make sure that it's done properly, I heard recently, and I think it resonates, if you don't have a seat at the table, you're on the menu, and we've been on the menu for far too long, and so it's important that we, in very, very many cases, create our own tables in these spaces too, so, yeah.
11: Now, let's talk about critical minerals. Can you explain what they are?
12: Yeah, so critical minerals are essentially, metallic or non-metallic elements that I guess are essential for modern technology, national security, defence, all of those sort of things. But then the other part of it is that why they're critical is not necessarily that they're rare as such, but their supply chains are vulnerable to disruption, or they're unknown in terms of, and when I talk about that, it's about downstream around the refinement and processing. We don't understand, you know, some of this stuff you take, to put real simply, you know, some of it's, you know, grains of sand-like material, and you take that and you eventually refine it and process it into things like magnets or things like, you know, medical equipment and metals and that sort of thing. And so why they're critical is that they're critical for modern technologies and particularly defence, right? Like, I know this is in a geopolitical world that we live in, you know, we're gonna need defence infrastructure and technologies to defend ourselves as a country, or go in and help other people. But also, you know, currently a lot of the refinement and processing has been dominated by China. And so you look across any one of those 31 critical minerals that are on the critical minerals list, and, you know, in any one of those cases, China would dominate 90% of the market share in terms of refinement and processing. And so what the conversation is about now is about, obviously, we've got critical mineral deposits on our country, or, you know, in this country, but we also need to develop what they're calling sovereign capability around refinement and processing. And so that's where the opportunity is going to get created. That's where the politics are going to come in, because we're going to be stealing market share from the likes of China and others, and that's going to create tension and friction politically. But yeah, there's a lot of effort in terms of Australia producing their own sovereign capability around critical minerals. So that's the big focus at the moment.
11: Sovereign capability. So, like I said, when we talked about this in March around critical minerals and how it relates to First Nations mob, so apart from this meeting in Melbourne and apart from what you've just talked about, how the conversation has now moved to sovereign capability, has anything else changed on the policy front? For instance, you know, has the government said, oh, geez, how could we have developed this strategy in the absence of First Nations people?
12: Yeah, it's funny. When you look, you talk about that word sovereign or sovereignty, it's understood in terms of sovereign capability.
11: Oh, look, every blackfellow's tongue of ears just stood up there as soon as you mentioned sovereign.
12: Yeah, so they understand it in that sense. But look, I think, you know, the positive outcomes that have already come from this national symposium have been that it's created an avenue and a vehicle for government to engage, because, you know, the other part of it, you know, putting the shoe on the other foot is, you know, if put myself in their shoes, like, who do they liaise with and how do they engage? And, you know, it's very difficult to try and think of how to do that and where to do it, because there's so many different elements. You can't engage with just with one group. You've got to engage with broader groups. And so the idea was actually making that simple for governments. They're doing that strategy, the critical mineral strategy at the moment, they're doing a refresh, and this group and this symposium has, I guess, triggered them to go, well, yeah, here's a group that you can liaise with, and it's not that the group's the be-all and end-all, but we can put our feelers out to the appropriate people to get the right input to inform that strategy. But the other part of it is developing our own strategy, you know, because there's a whole range of different, you know, as you said at the outset there, there's the DFATS prospectus, there's the critical mineral strategy, but there's no First Nations-led strategy on what does this mean for our mob. And so that's the idea of bringing together that group and the other week in Melbourne, sort of bringing that all together and understanding what is it that traditional owners want. Getting some experts in to say what is critical minerals, what does that look like, and what is the current policy landscape, and why is this important, and, you know, all that technical stuff that's, you know, unless you're a geologist or a scientist or an expert, some of it is pretty technical, you know, particularly when it comes to the refinement stuff. Even the extraction of some of these minerals is quite technical, but the refinement of it and the processing that happens is yeah, I mean, CSIRO are doing some great work, and, you know, they've got some processing plants that they're operating right now to try and figure out how to do this, because a lot of it's sort of unknown, and until you sort of put it into development, and, you know, some of it's, yeah, like you take a mineral and you extract it from the ground, and then you you heat it and you heat it at certain temperatures and it gets certain purity levels, and it's, anyway, it's quite complex, but that's the sort of stuff that's why it's important to be able to do that stuff on shore. I'm talking from a whole of country point of view, not just blackfellas, but our opportunity as blackfellas is to jump in there too and understand how we can take advantage of this supply chain, because the minerals that are extracted aren't like your typical bulk commodities or hard metals that we've seen in the past. They're not as destructive to country. They're not big open cut mines like an iron ore pit or these things. They're quite smaller in nature, and there's a way in which you can do it that has less of an impact on environment.
11: Is it happening elsewhere? Like, we look to Canada, to the United States, who I imagine there must be that conversation happening in those jurisdictions now about critical minerals, and particularly if it's sitting on Aboriginal-owned country. Is anyone sort of leading globally from a First Nations perspective?
12: Yeah, I think, you know, we always look to Canada as a bit of a leader in this space, and that was part of the impetus to, you know, for us to get our stuff together here in Australia, because they've already developed a First Nations critical mineral strategy, and they've got a whole lot of infrastructure in place for major projects in general that are really beneficial for First Nations groups over there.
11: They've also got the Bungu too, right?
12: Well, they've got the Bungu, but they've also got... So they've got this government loan guarantee, which when it comes to... When we were talking earlier about attracting capital, these projects come with significant risks. You know, the market, the commodity markets are so volatile, and some of these... You know, that's why there's so much effort on the sovereign capability here, because there's, the more you rely on the downstream processing and refinement, the more that those countries control the commodity market price, right?
11: Just look at oil.
12: And so if we can, the idea is if you can do it here domestically, then we have more control over and less vulnerability in terms of markets and commodity prices, which then shores up projects, which then shores up capital. But if that capital can get backed by government loan guarantee, so the government says, look, we'll accept a large majority of the risk here, that's what they've got in place over there for First Nations projects, for the ability for First Nations people to take equity stakes. And that's what's required here. And I think that's part of the work that we'll develop out as part of this First Nations critical mineral strategy, is learning from the things that have worked in other jurisdictions like Canada and figuring out how they apply locally to the context here, and start to put the building blocks in place so that we're set up to be able to take equity stakes. Because so many people say, oh, equity stakes is where we need to be. It's like, yeah, that's the blue sky thinking. That's right. How do we do that? And, you know, so that's the work that's being done.
11: Yeah. Just going back to the symposium, who was there, Jai?
12: Yeah, so the idea of it was bringing together traditional owners, particularly those that have deposits on their country, obviously the relevant government departments, so the Critical Minerals Office federally, and then the relevant sort of jurisdictions. So they've got a Critical Minerals Coordination Office in Victoria Government. They were there. Geoscience Australia, so they look after all of the mapping and... of where these minerals are, and of some pretty sophisticated maps in terms of deposits and whatnot. And then there was, you know, from the capital point of view, there was, you know, the chair of IBA, Darren Godwell, was there. Derek Chong from NAIF, the Northern Australia Infrastructure Facility. So they provide debt funding for large-scale projects in Northern Australia. And there's also representatives from, you know, commercial banks as well, so ANZ and a couple of others. But and then the big thing was, yeah, traditional owner groups. So we had, you know, Michael Woodley and a couple of mob from the Yindjibarndi mob.
11: I know that he mentioned in there, you know, what have we learnt from the Pilbara? I know that WA miners are striking at the moment in Port Hedland in relation to, you know, pay. But I guess, yeah, what he said, from what I understand, really, you know, resonated with in the room.
12: Yeah, absolutely. And, you know, just his experience, I mean, he's, you know, such a, for me, such an inspiration in terms of a leader for his mob, but also being able to do that fight for so long with that case, with Fortescue, and, you know, and for 20 years, you know, so it's a long time to be fighting. But then also what Yindjibarndi have done in terms of, you know, they've taken equity stakes in renewable projects, they've looked beyond, they haven't just sort of focused their sole energy on that one case as well. They've worked hard to fight for that case, but also then to start to build out economic infrastructure for their community. So, and, you know, they've got relationships with other mining companies too that are far more positive than the one with Fortescue. But, so he was great. There was the Tunnerong Aboriginal Corporation as well, based down in Victoria there, that have, you know, they've got an incredible model. They've got they call it the CESG, which is the cultural, environment, social governance framework. And so when any proponent or any person comes on their country, they've got a process or a framework in which they vet the proponent through, whether that be a renewable proponent or a mining proponent or whoever that might be, someone looking to do any form of development. And if they don't, essentially, if they don't meet the criteria of that live up to their expectations as a traditional owner group, then they will do what they can to oppose the development. Or if they work within the realms and the cultural governance framework of that they've put in, you know, things can be a lot easier. So, there was a whole range of different people and groups that presented.
11: You had mob there from Turtle Island too.
12: Yeah.
11: So we were talking about Canada.
12: Yeah.
11: First Nations mob there. So they were there too.
12: Yeah, they chimed in online and, you know, again, spoke about their experience over there and development of their critical mineral strategy, the work with the First Nations Major Project Coalition over there in Canada, and the tools and the resources they've developed for their mob to prepare themselves for what is to come. You know, it is certainly leading in terms of international jurisdictions, but I think we've got the right players around the room to really accelerate and drive this forward. So I'm certainly ambitious in terms of what we can do here to make sure that our mob are firstly prepared, but secondly have the knowledge and tools at hand, but thirdly then have the ability, if they like, to invest in and become equity partners in these projects.
11: But the thing too, and we've seen it happen time again, I mean, the legal framework that traditional owners have to country, whether it's through land rights or native title, that can be watered down, changed without much notice, depending on what you know, the government that holds office is like. And Tony McAvoy was there, I guess, to also shed some light on the legal framework.
12: Yeah, and I think particularly around the work being done in, you know, in the native title space around the Future Acts reform and what's to come there, and and look, I think, you know, it's, and different groups have different, you know, different perspectives on this, or around, particularly around the Indigenous land use agreements that are at play. Some will say they're not worth the paper they're written on. Some will say that they're a powerful lever to build in stuff that's potentially not in legislation yet. And so I guess it's just about how we navigate that, what rights groups do have. And I think the opportunistic thing that I see in the critical mineral space is that, and, you know, some would say it's a risk, but a lot of these companies are junior companies. They're much smaller than, you know, a tier one mining operation, and a lot of them haven't had a whole lot of experience in working with Indigenous people in Australia, and a lot of people say that's a risk, and I think that that's actually, the ones that I've worked with, know what they don't know, you know, and they're really keen to understand how to do it properly. And I look at, you know, the ones that are leading the way in terms of critical mineral companies in Australia. I'm talking about your Tivans and others that are currently, you know, operating on other people's country at the moment, and they're doing it really respectfully. And so because they're, just because you have large resources and you're a big tier one, we know that sometimes that can make it worse. We've seen that happen at bulk scale of not getting it right. Whereas these smaller ones, I've found them a lot more respectful to work with than say a big mining company, a big tier one.
11: Why should MOB care about this, particularly for those that don't have access to country because of the way that this place was settled, who have lost connection to country? When all we're sort of hearing around the First Nations space is close the gap. I guess, you know, if we are finding, I guess it boils down to that trickle-down effect, right? So if Indigenous communities start embracing that, then we can then invest in people, in jobs, and then come the other benefits that are expected to flow on from that, right?
12: That's right. And, you know, I think why should we worry about this? Well, it's going to impact us whether we like it or not, you know, unless the only way it's not going to impact us is if we change the way in which we live and we reduce reliance on technology and the world magically gets along with each other and we don't need any defence capabilities. And that's just not a reality, right? So we need to worry about, we need to, you know, why is this important to us? Because it's going to impact us no matter what. You know, and not just in that space. It's, you know, if we get sick and go to a hospital, every little thing in our lives requires minerals. And so,
11: if you don't want to get up and change the channel manually.
12: Well,
11: not wanting to make light of this conversation, but it's those practical things that happen every day that we take for granted.
12: Yeah, you want a stent in your heart? Guess what? It's not made out of plastic, you know. And so, you know, it impacts all of us, not just blackfellas. It impacts all Australians, and so that's why we need to worry about it. And why should MOB worry about it particularly? I mean, if you're sitting on country, and we know this anyway, the groups know that you know, the more involvement they've got, the more power and control they've got, the better the outcomes will be for everyone. And so that's a really important part. And then if you're sitting on the edges, you know, not on country or whatnot, there's a significant opportunity for an economic opportunity. A lot of these things, and you know, you look at Amy's network, and it's everything from large scale civil construction businesses to MOB doing rehab to environmentalists to ranger groups, right through to people supplying water, and you know, corporate travel, and all these different elements. So you look at the supply chain of this sector, and it's very diverse, and so, but it's also a significant opportunity. And as I said at the outset, our people have never had market share or true market share of this, and so it's about gaining that market share, but also about gaining the power and control that sits around the decisions that are made on country. And so, in my view, they sort of come hand in hand.
11: One of the good outcomes, I guess, that you've mentioned thus far is that at least the federal government have recognised, well, their strategy has a gap. There's no First Nations input in it, and so they're re-looking at that. Turning their attention back to that strategy. What will be your role? What does your membership want Amy to do, in the meantime, over the next 6 to 12 months?
12: Yeah, it's an interesting one because a lot of our members are operators, and so what they want is more contracts, more opportunity, but also when they get the contracts, for you know, the conditions to be better, and how to do that? It's in all that background work. It's around ensuring that, you know, that the policy settings are right and all of that stuff. And so that's a really sort of long game, and it's a really long game. And so I think our role in it is, you know, working with other groups like the Mabo Centre and the National Native Title Council and others to ensure that the policy settings are right. The second part is to work with you know, those that have capital available, and to make sure that those conditions are right and easily accessible for our members. And, you know, the third thing is working, I guess, with the companies. So some of these companies that are operating in this space, like I said, are new, they're junior. They don't have a whole lot of resources, and so it's about supporting them to get better outcomes for our mob and our businesses. So, yeah, it's a big job and lots of stuff to do, but we can't do it on our own. We need all those other people involved, and I think that was the beauty of the symposium. It was about bringing all those people together and saying, this isn't just on one person or one organisation's shoulders. This is, it requires a collective effort to bring this together and to get it right. And to their credit, you know, the Commonwealth Government showed up and acknowledged that there's work to be done, and you know, we raised those challenges with them. So, yeah, certainly optimistic as to where it goes, but the real work starts now to make sure that, you know, can turn it into action.
11: And for those traditional owner groups that might have missed out on the symposium because for, you know, cultural reasons, whatever the case may be, how did they engage with this process? What would you recommend to them?
12: Yeah, all of it was recorded. And so, you know, I have to double check where the recordings are. But I reckon, and Brian Barrow, I want to acknowledge Brian because he was a big, he coordinated all of this internally from a Mabo Centre point of view alongside Matt Story and Rodney Carter, who's the acting executive director there at the Mabo Centre. But they sort of coordinated a lot of it. And so they've been able to, you know, house all of this information. And so, yeah, look, I think, you know, if you did want to get in touch and you've got your traditional owner group out there that wants to get a further understanding or access to some of these resources, I'd jump on the email and give info@aemee.org.au an email, and I can point you the right way to get those.
11: That's info@aemee.org.au. All right. John, always interesting talking to you. Good luck with it all over the next 12 months, and obviously I see you around the office now and then, so if there's any new updates you want to share with our listeners, please do.
12: I'll let you know.
11: No pressure.
12: Thanks for having me.
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11: Today I'm with dancer and choreographer Glory Tui Daniel. She's here to talk about her work Keeping Grounded, which is part of Bangarra's upcoming sheltering program opening next week here in Brisbane. Glory, welcome to Let's Talk.
0: Hi.
11: Firstly, tell us your mob.
0: My mob is Indalandi, Dizanyu and Aliwara from Northwest Queensland and Northern Territory.
11: Where do those lines come from? Which one's your mother's line or your father's line?
0: From Northwest Queensland and Northern Territory.
11: Where do those lines come from? Which one's your mother's line or your father's line?
0: Yes, my

0: And in one of the programs, if you like, one of the shows. But tell us about keeping grounded, because the this particular one is, well, your first, it's your first choreographed material, which you did back in 2023, I think.
1: Yeah, because we started it while I was still a dancer at Bangarra, and we performed it in the Bangarra studios as a part of Dance Clan. Which is like an emerging artist opportunity that Bangarra delivers for emerging choreographers and set designers, costume, music. So a lot of my collaborators, it was our first time like having a go at doing all this in a safe environment that also had like a performance outcome. We did about a two-week season in the studio. And then from there, like in 2024, Fran asked me if I wanted to be a part of main stage for 2026. Yeah, that's just how it's all started. And now it's just touring, they're down south, and then we'll get to Brizzy. And yeah, it's all just happened very quickly, but also not. Like, yeah, and then you're like, oh, damn, we're doing it right now, we're living it.
0: Tell us about the inspiration behind Keeping Grounded.
1: One of my friends sent me a documentary, and it was about grounding or earthing and just how humans have an energy we're a positive energy and the earth is a negative energy, and how that since the invention of rubber-soled shoes, the energy from the earth has not been able to flow from it through us, like through our feet and through walking, because the rubber creates a barrier. So it got all us mob on the project thinking like that there's this disconnection from humans to the earth, but it wasn't always like that. Like mob would always be either in barefoot or using natural fibers as shoes, and like that was like our reflection on us mob here. But then that's just also just a human thing across the world, like, you know, in the cold country they'd be wearing like using animal or like. So, like, all of us humans, that we used to be connected to the earth constantly, like, all the time. And then now with all these inventions that are, you know, making our life better, it's actually causing this disconnection and this slow disconnection that, you know, we're not even really aware of, or some people aren't even aware of it. And, yeah, that was the inspiration of making it, but in a time of now. So, we took on the fact that all of us mob and creators and dancers and performers are part of this show. We were all living in Sydney, and you know, most of us, our mob isn't even from Sydney. We're from like, you know, WA, NT, Queensland, or like inland New South Wales, and we were all at Bangarra for the same value and same reason, was to share and to tell our stories. And from being all in Sydney, like what has that done, and what barriers or things have we had to adapt to from living in the city, which is very different for some of us that have come from other places. So we use our experience in this work, but it's also a human experience for everyone.
0: So it should be something that even non-Indigenous people can connect to.
1: Yeah, literally everybody. Even animals, it's like when we did research, it's also including animals, you know, like now animals aren't always outside, they live indoors, and then they're actually not being connected to the earth as much either. So yeah, it had all these layers to it.
0: And a wonderful opportunity for you as an emerging choreographer too, to create your own piece. This was part of a scholarship that is named after, the late Russell Page.
1: Yeah, so that was when I first joined as a dancer. I was on the Russell Page graduate program. Yeah, so there was two of us. And they did it every year for about 10 years. And yeah, so that's how I come to be in Bangarra as a dancer, yeah.
0: Tell me, what made you want to become a dancer, a performer, to pick a career in the arts?
1: Yeah, like my early childhood, I grew up on cattle stations in Northern Territory in Queensland. So like proper, like in the bush, like I did School of the Air on the radio. And I just remember like my mum and grandma being like, they're always like, you always wanted to be a dancer. And I like, not everyone wants to be a dancer, but like, it's definitely a thing when you're a little kid, you know, a few kids want to be that. But then mum moved us to town in Emerald in central Queensland, and then I got to do

0: dance classes, and it was just something I loved. Like, I actually, it's weird. I feel like I don't know why. It was just like I loved it. I just did. I wasn't thinking about why. I just loved it and was obsessed with it. And it was something I looked forward to after school. And then I went to Sydney and did a summer school down there, and then got a scholarship to a boarding school. And there was no place in the boarding house because it was only 30 people. There was a very small boarding school. And then like 4 days before school started, they rung up. They're like, "Yeah, there's a spot." And I was like, "Oi, Mum, what are we doing?" She's like, "Well, you want to go?" And I was like, "Go on, man." Like, so I think, like, I wanted it, but also some things just happened and the timing was there and presented itself, and I just said yes. And then so I went to this boarding school for year 11 down in Sydney, like 15, left mum, left everything. It was quite a lot, actually. Like, I think I cried every day for 6 weeks straight, and I was like, "No, I'm not a quitter, I'm gonna do this." And mum would be like, "Well, come back if you're a thing." And I'm like, "No, I'm not coming back." And then couldn't afford that school for year 12, so mum was like, "Either you got to come back here or you got to audition for NAISA." And I reckon, well, I don't know what NAISA is, but I'm going there. And then year 16, audition for NAISA, and then they took me, and then I was there for 5 years. And I don't know, I just had this love, and this, I wanted to do it, and yeah, things just happened. And it was saying yes, and also saying yes while being very scared, but saying yes.
1: Yeah, well, NAISDA, of course, just celebrated their 50th anniversary, so I'll ask you a bit about that to comment on that, because that's quite a milestone in and of itself. But, you know what, when you were in Emerald as a kid, teen, if you like, what kind of dancing were you doing?
0: I started off in ballet, and then I really wanted to do other things, so I did like contemporary, jazz and tap. And then I was just like, "Oh man, like, I mean, like, I really respect ballet and I love it, but there's something about the other styles that I was like, ooh, like, this feels a bit more like me." And yeah, there was like on and off, because it was like some schools would shut down. I remember there was a time maybe when I didn't get to dance because there wasn't really a school happening, or one that just fitted my mum and I's values a bit more. And then because different teachers would come up. Like, I remember one time we had one woman that came up. She was so lovely, and she was from Sydney. And then, yeah, it was like, you know, small town things, people always coming and going type stuff. But yeah, and then I got to a point where I was like, "Mum, I don't want to do ballet no more." Like, I was doing all the exams and I was like, it's just not me. Like, I love it and I still want to do it, but I don't want it to be my main thing, you know?
1: Well, tell us about the audition process for NAISDA. I mean, were you nervous?
0: Yeah. I don't know. I don't remember. Maybe I was nervous, probably because I didn't know what I was auditioning for. And because NAISDA's audition, it's a whole week. Like, you come up or you come down from wherever you're from, and you go to Carrion on the Central Coast. And yeah, you stay up there for a week and you just do all these different classes, and it's because like, the amazing thing about NAISDA is that you can audition without having any prior dance knowledge at all. So and like, because when I auditioned I was 16, so I was underage, so my mum had to come to the audition with me. So she had to stay at the accommodation and come with me. And I'm like, "Yeah, I'm the only one with my mother here." Like, but she was good. She went off and like did her adventures or whatever. She got took off work and everything to come do it for me. So that was like amazing. And a week long process, and you get to hang out with all the other mob that are like auditioning, and it was actually just the most amazing week. And I was like, "Oh my god," like, just being with a big mob of black fellas who want to dance and are like similar age, but then also a little bit older too. And I don't know, like, it was just, oh, it was actually the best week. Like, it's the best thing to audition for, because it's not just like a few hours and then you're like, you got a number on and all this. Like, you got to mingle and like make friends. Like, I made friends in that week, even ones that I didn't end up going to NAISDA with. Like, it was amazing.
1: Was it much of a culture shock though for you, you know, a bush kid coming to the city?
0: I think it was more like I was so blown away by being able to do cultural dance, because like my family, like in Camberwell, like that is lost. And so that was like amazing. Like, I got to do like Saibai from the Torres Strait, and I was just like that was, I think it wasn't, I guess it's a culture shock, but it was also like, oh my God, this is like amazing, and another dance that I've just never been able to do before.
1: Yep. So you were basically a sponge then, soaking it all up.
0: Oh, it was amazing. I don't think I understood what was happening in the world. I was like, damn, like, you know, when you're in a small town or like in the bush, you're like, oh, all these other things are happening. What the heck?
1: Well, I mean, you know, you've sort of divided your time, well, between Northern Territory and Queensland. So obviously, you know, you would have heard about Torres Strait Islanders and then as the other cultural group, First Nations group of this country. So, yeah, I'm just thinking what an experience for you because had you been, because I know it was part of, you know, you developing your career, you did end up going to the Straits, a couple of islands, in fact, Saibai being one of them. I think you also went to Moa and then back over to the Northern Territory, you also went to Elko.
0: Yeah, the cultural residency through NAIS is, like, it's absolutely amazing. Like, it's definitely, like, the highlight of being a student at NAIS. And, yeah, it's in some ways it's life-changing and you just get to experience and learn from just amazing people and really open and giving people. Like, it's, yeah.
1: So you spent 5 years there?
0: Yeah, I did. It's actually, back then when I was there, it was a four-year course. Now it's four and a half. Yeah. I repeated Cert 4, which was also like one of the deadliest certs to repeat because then I got to go on an extra cultural residency. So I went on 4 because in your last year for diploma, we never used to go on a cultural residency because we were doing all these other different things. Because I got injured and then, yeah. But, you know, like sometimes like it was very disappointing, but then it just kind of worked out, you know. Like, it was just one of those things where I'm like, I can't fight it. I just got to accept it and just, like, choose a different perspective and to see it as a good thing. And amazing things came from it. So, you know, maybe it was meant to happen.
1: So the qualifications you come away from studying at NAISDA are a certificate for in what?
0: So, yeah, well, when I was there, we did Cert 2, 3, 4 and diploma, and now they don't have Cert 2 anymore and they have 3, 4 diploma and advanced diploma in dance.
1: You know, I did mention before that NAISDA recently celebrated its 50th anniversary. And as a former student, I guess you can't speak highly enough about the experience and you would potentially encourage other young Aboriginal or Torres Strait Islander people to, if they want to follow dance as a career, to do it?
0: Yeah, I mean, I love NAISDA. I had a very, like, beautiful experience there. Like, also everyone's experience is different. But I also think, like, NAISDA is a great place for someone, not even if you just want to do dance, but if you want to be in the arts, or honestly, if you just want to try something different. Like, I learned life skills while I was there. Like I said, I was 16. I was 16, so, like, I grew up at NAISDA. Like, I had all these beautiful influences and these amazing friends that are now my family. Like, yeah, I think it's a wonderful experience, and just learning from different people. And what was beautiful is that there was mobs from all over. So, like, you'd be like, hey, I say that too. Or they'd be like, ew, what's that word? Like, it's honestly probably the best thing that I've ever done.
1: Yeah. So, of course, from NAISDA, you ended up at Bangarra. I guess at some stage of your life, you'd heard about Bangarra.
0: Yeah. So, like, I didn't hear about Bangarra till I went to NAISDA. I'm my mum and my family knew what Bangarra was, but me, like, I'm, like, little kid, I'm, like, I remember my mum showing me, like, Bangarra website or something, and I was like, yeah, that's real deadly. Can I go outside now? Like, just, like, yeah. So I found out about Bangarra when I joined NAISDA, and then I was just, like, and then because, like, they'd take us to community nights every year down at the Opera House, and then I was just, like, absolutely blown away and then just, like, obsessed. I was like, oh my God, like, you know, when I was like, I didn't know what was missing in my life, and then I watched it and I was like, this is what's missing, like, this is what I want to do, like, yeah. And yeah, like, I just was very lucky. And then I went straight from NASDAQ to Bangarra and had a 7-year dance career there. And also then again, because I joined Bangarra when I was 21, so then also I also grew up and learnt a whole other sort of things at that age as well. And yeah, pretty crazy stuff.
1: So are you still dancing, or are you now purely focused on choreography?
0: Yeah, like I've been freelance independent artist for 3 years now after I left Bangarra. So I was definitely still dancing, like with different people, like choral projects, and I was doing a little bit of like theatre as well. But now I am, like, I love performing. Like, I absolutely love it. Like, I would love to keep performing for a very long time. But I am, I guess, putting choreography as, like, a priority or a focus. Like, because sometimes you just, like, you cannot do everything, you know. And, like, sometimes I'd be, like, taking jobs to be a performer or a dancer, and then it would mean that I'd be letting go of an opportunity to build that skill of being a choreographer. So I kind of had to like say, okay, I'm gonna put choreography a bit more as a priority now. Not that I am not saying no to dance jobs, I'm also just not actually being offered them at the moment either, but at the same time, like I can't actually physically dance at the moment because I have a frozen shoulder, so I can't actually even lift my left arm, so I'm not really useful as a dancer at the moment. But yeah, like still performing, still in the independent world, being an artist. Yeah.
1: Yeah. Do they prepare you for things like that, where obviously dance can be physically demanding? You know, one could probably argue that sometimes dance is like a, you know, full-on body contact sport. I don't know, because I've never danced myself, but it does look like it's hard work.
0: Yeah, man, like we are definitely athletes. We are 100% in that category. Like the amount of, like, and also, like, you don't just do 9 to 6 or 9:30 to 6, what we used to do at Bangarra. Like, you do things before, you have to do things after. Like, I mean, like, also, like, every other job as well, you know, it's, you're not always just working on those hours, but, like, the physical, like, yeah, it's actually crazy sometimes. I'm like, damn, like, we do things with our body all day, like, and, like, the maintenance and, like, you have to do all these, like, little intrinsic exercises just so that, you know, your whole arm works. But, like, yeah, it's pretty amazing, really, like, what we do. And we get to know our bodies really well and understand different things. And that's a whole, like, adventure in itself, just being like, whoa, damn, like, I know my body. Like, and then I feel like for me, I only really realized that when I talk to someone who, I guess, doesn't use their body like that all day. Like, this is like something so little and simple, but I remember, like, I was, you know, barefoot and walking around with one of my friends or something, and then we good way sat up in the bottom of my feet, you could see, and she's like, hey, like, the bottom of your feet's real hard, eh? And I was like, what do you mean? I was like, what's your foot feel like? And I felt it, and her foot was soft, and I was like, hey, but what's that? Like, because we're, you know, dancing barefoot all the time, I was like, whoa, like, our bodies are like adapting and we're different, like, yeah.
1: Mm. Yes, I'm sure that calluses turn up everywhere.
0: But we need them, you know.
1: sure enough. So how does one treat a frozen shoulder? I mean, do you have to go to physio, or do you just have to work the shoulder muscles until it becomes unfrozen?
0: Yeah, I mean, I'm also on that journey of, like, this. I've been, like, it's been freezing for 10 months now, and, like, I had to get an MRI, and there's still inflammation happening, so it's not even fully frozen yet. So there's, like, a whole, like, journey in this, that there's, like, a freezing process, then there's a frozen process when it's, like, properly, like, stuck, and, like, that's it, and then there's, like, a thawing out process. And, you know, each of those stages can be anywhere from months to, like, a couple of years, so it's pretty crazy. And, like, you know, you go to the physio so that they can do a little bit of, like, stuff that you're not having to use your muscles for, and then, you know, there's little exercises, but it very much is for me at this point, because I didn't catch it early, I didn't know what was happening, that it's just kind of like you have to be really patient with it, like, because like I can't even tie my hair up, like, with my left arm, like, yeah, we're accepting it, and maybe I'm just meant to be slowing down as a performer, and then I am able to take all these choreographic jobs, and yeah, I think you just have to go with it. Otherwise, you'll just like, you'll get depressed and cry.
1: Yeah. Well, I guess directing is better than dancing, particularly if you have got a frozen shoulder. So in terms of keeping grounded, the Brisbane season, I guess, if we can call it that, have you done anything different with the choreography? And if so, what? Or you want to keep audiences guessing?
0: I mean, there's always going to be guessing, you know. When people go watch a show, they're also taking their experience and what's going on in their life, so they're going to see things from their own perspective. But the show is definitely different from our original season in 2023. Like, we have a net that's three times the size. I have two extra dancers. Two of my original cast are no longer in the show. It's an extra 7 minutes long. So my music man, Brendan Boney, we've extended it. And yeah, like, we've got new costumes from Claire. And yeah, it's definitely different from the original. So if people got to see it, like my family, so I'm really excited. My family coming to the Brisbane show because that's the closest place for them. And my grandma, my mum got to see the original. So I'm excited for them to see it, because my mum reckon, oh, it's all right. Maybe, like, you know, if I miss it, it's okay. I'm like, no, you can't miss it. It's very different. It's not the same show. yeah, so I'm pretty excited. And I think for the Brisbane show is really special. Like, I remember even touring, like, there as a dancer. And, like, Brisbane was always just, like, really lovely, because it's also warmer, you know, than all the other places when we're touring the show. And just along the rivers, like, beautiful, and the audiences, like, I don't know, I could be biased, but, you know, like, I just love the audience up there. And I think this is very special for me, for my family, to see the show in Brizzy, because, like, as much as, like, I and all my collaborators and the artists, like, as much as it is our show, it's very much, like, my family show too, because, like, I wouldn't be here and doing all this without all that they've done and the sacrifices they made. And so I feel like it means so much to them as well, and I'm really excited for them to see it.
1: Is there any one person, or maybe it's a handful of people? I know you just pretty much gave a shout out to your family for believing in you and supporting you pursue this career, but once you got in there, is there any one individual or a number of people who you look to and say, geez, I'm so glad and thankful for their insights in helping me, you know, do what I do. I'm thinking, like, you know, you had the benefit of working with Frances Rings, for once, a dancer like yourself, but turned choreographer.
0: Yeah, like, I feel like for me personally, there isn't, like, one person. I very much love advice from a lot of people, and I pick and choose what suits maybe my personality a bit more, or, like, everyone, like, every single one of my collaborators, like, I cannot even tell you, like, how amazing they are, like, just so open and collaborative humans. Like, we would, and that was, like, on both parts, me too, and the dancers, like, we've made it a very open space so that people could have suggestions, because, like, you know, we all got a brain, we're all thinking. Sometimes if I couldn't answer a question because I was, you know, in, like, having a million tabs in my brain open, like, someone would be like, oh, but what about this? And I'd be like, oh, bruh, that's it. That's all we got to do. Like, so, yeah, beautiful. And, like 100% obviously Frances Rings for making this opportunity happen. Like, you know, she's the artistic director, and it was her choice to, like, choose me for Dance Clan.
1: That was dancer and choreographer Glory Tui Daniel speaking about her work Keeping Grounded, which is part of Bangarra Theatre's upcoming sheltering program, opening next week at Glasshouse Theatre between the 9th and 18th of July. And that's Let's Talk for today. I'm Karen Durante. Thanks so much for listening.
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Who've watched our life cycles, custodial in style, on the Dungala riverbank, crystal clear, clean, free. 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He was never invited.

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I wear my soul on my sleeve. Peace. When they wonder about my colour, tell them. Listen with your ears.

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you so much to Triple R, Monique, and all the team here who painstakingly sound checked with me all afternoon. So thank you very much for making me sound better than I actually am.

boarded a fleet, and he was armed with the doctrine of discovery. The same tactics were used by Columbus. It's how today Australia claims terra nullius, 'cause on that paper the Pope did write that you're only human if you've been saved by Christ. And if there are no Christians in sight, the land you stumble on becomes your God-given right.

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8: 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One of the most intricate and respectful ways to inhabit that place. We need to remember that.
9: You're on indigenous land, original clans. 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

this life. While I falls from sky, rain beginning of life, like our kinship ties. In Mother Earth's eyes, river banks flow wide, fingerling swim wild, making Mother Moon smile. Hasn't rained in a while. Walla is blood. Walla gives flood. Walla is life. Gotta get law right. Limitless undercurrents. Pushing, pulling, pumping. Gliding, sliding, mulling. Trickles from the nipples of sacred springs. It's an animal thing.

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1: 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They'd say I played the field before I found someone to commit to. 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
1: Good morning, I'm Laura Devoy. Labor has reportedly secured the Coalition's support for its gambling reforms after agreeing to numerous amendments. Communications Minister Annika Wells announced yesterday an advertisement opt-out register, which would allow Australians to opt out of seeing gambling ads online. The deal was reportedly finalised last night. It'll go to the Labor Caucus and Coalition Party Room for final approval this morning before the amendments are moved in Parliament. US President Donald Trump's Middle East envoy Jared Kushner has held lengthy talks with the Israeli Prime Minister, but there appears to have been no breakthrough in the search for peace in Gaza. Here's the BBC's Jeremy Bowen.
2: The Israeli Prime Minister rejected the deal in which Hamas agreed to disarm because he is fighting for his political life, determined to deny his political rivals and extremist allies any chance to accuse him of being soft on Hamas. Mr. Netanyahu promised Israelis total victory, pledging that he would use military power to remake the Middle East, to make them safe and dominant.
1: More than 730 people have been charged in a domestic violence operation across New South Wales and the ACT. Operation Amarok 14 took place over the weekend. 1,589 charges were laid. And if you need help, you can call the National Domestic Violence Hotline 1-800-RESPECT on 1-800-737-732. 30 years after the death of rapper Tupac Shakur, a murder trial has begun in Las Vegas. The 25-year-old died in September 1996, a week after being shot in a drive-by shooting. Dwayne Davis is on trial after pleading not guilty to one count of murder with a deadly weapon. Prosecutors allege he did not fire the shots which struck Tupac, but handed the gun to the shooter. No one else has ever been charged. New research has found plastic pollution in the world's oceans is leading to a long-term decline in seabird populations, with juveniles exhibiting dementia-like symptoms. A 15-year study of sable shearwaters has found the birds' complex song repertoire, which helps adults find their way back to their nesting burrows and chicks, is impaired. The research used the shearwater, which has a 20,000-strong colony on Lord Howe Island, as a case study. Lead author Dr. Jennifer Lavers from Charles Sturt University says the average number of plastics the birds were consuming had skyrocketed. Schools, businesses, universities and organisations are taking part in the Great Book Swap. The Indigenous Literacy Foundation program is raising money to help children in remote parts of the country access books in first languages. Spokeswoman Emma Toomey told National Radio News how the book swap works.
3: So the program helps First Nations children in remote communities because all the proceeds go towards our book supply program, which is all about gifting culturally relevant books to these communities and also in languages that they speak in these communities as well.
1: Turning to sport, the release of the AFL's All-Australian squad has been delayed after the Sydney Swans confirmed several players were involved in an alleged incident in Melbourne. A 46-player squad was due to be released today, but that has now been put off until the end of the home and away season. The final round is this weekend. Victoria Police is investigating an alleged sexual assault. Yesterday, Swans CEO Matthew Pavlich said the club was extremely shocked and disappointed by the allegations.
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the Heldens, Turn Me On. Also, Tori Kelly, Nobody Love, and Shiny Happy People, REM. Good morning. Hope you're a shiny happy person as we hit Tuesday. Coming up, we've got 5 Seconds of Summer. Here's Noah Kahan, The Great Divide.

give the satisfaction asking how you're doing now. How's the castle built of people you pretend to care about? 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

0: Rodrigo with Vampire. Also Noiseworks, Miles and Miles, and Jet Black Heart from 5 Seconds of Summer. Too Dry FM, no chance of summer today. Fair bit of rain around. Showers, possible storm, 18 degrees, the forecast top. Rainfall between 4 and 20 mils. Tomorrow we've got possible early storm showers, 21 degrees with possible rainfall between 0 and 6 mils. Then for Thursday, shower or two, 18 degrees with possible rainfall between 0 and 8 mils. So quite a wet week right now, 12 degrees. 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

Feeling just that little bit dry? Then wet yourself on some of this stuff. The best songs from the 60s. Feeling just that little bit dry? Then wet yourself on some of this stuff. The best songs from the 60s.

Disco Cowgirl, G Flip there. Also, Daryl Braithwaite, Higher Than Hope, and Don't Get Me Wrong by The Pretenders. How are you going? It's Tuesday breakfast on 2 Dry FM. Bit damp outside, showers, possible storm forecast. 18 degrees is the top. We've got 12 right now. Coming up, we've got Roachford. Here's Pacific Avenue. This is Working Class Hero.

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1: Good morning, I'm Laura Devoy. US President Donald Trump has threatened to bomb Oman if it gets in the way of his efforts to end the war with Iran. Oman is a longtime ally of the US and was not a party to the war, but does border the Strait of Hormuz. As part of the Memorandum of Understanding signed by the US and Iran in June, there was a 60-day window in which to reach a comprehensive deal. That ended yesterday with no agreement made. Mr. Trump made the threat to Oman in an interview with Fox News overnight. There are calls for mental health support to be integrated into women's physical health care. Research has found more than half of Australian women are experiencing mental health issues this year. Nearly half of endometriosis sufferers reported depression and anxiety. Among those with polyendocrine metabolic ovarian syndrome, formerly known as PCOS, 47% reported depression and 39% anxiety. Katrina Locandro from Women's Mental Health Australia says women don't experience physical and mental health issues separately.
2: And our healthcare system needs to adapt. Mental health assessment and support should be part of the diagnosis, treatment, and ongoing care of female-specific health conditions, not a separate system that women have to navigate on their own.
1: The fruit fly is one of Australia's most significant biosecurity threats. As Lewis Donaldson reports, more is being done to protect the horticultural industry from the bugs.
3: A $5 million funding investment has been announced with new infrastructure to deliver improved fumigation, orchid and pest management test facilities for research. It's part of a federal government response to exotic fruit fly outbreaks, which affect productivity and international market access. The boost will also deliver a netted orchard to keep the threat out and protect growers and reduce the impact of fruit fly-related trade barriers on growers and exporters. Horticultural pests like the Queensland and Mediterranean fruit flies cost the Australian economy roughly $300 million annually in crop damage, management and restricted trade.
1: China's leader Xi Jinping has praised the ruling Communist Party's decision to clamp down on the Tiananmen Square protests. The rare mention of events in 1989 came during a speech marking the centenary of the birth of former President Chiang Zemin, who rose to power after the protests.
4: Comrade Chiang Zemin made resolute decisions at key historical junctures and critical moments, responded calmly to risks and challenges, and resolutely overcame difficulties and obstacles, opening up broad space and creating a favourable environment for modernisation.
1: That audio from the BBC. FIFA's chief operating officer has parted ways with football's governing body weeks after he criticised President Gianni Infantino's plan to sell stakes in major competitions. FIFA confirmed the departure of Kevin Lamore in a statement this morning. There are reports indicating Mr. Lamore was dismissed, but FIFA declined to comment. Mr. Infantino's plan was aborted amid major criticism, including from three of the six continental football federations. Turning to sport, in tennis, Alex de Minaur has won the first set of his third round match at the Cincinnati Open. The fifth seed is facing 32nd seed Arthur Ferry, but their match has been suspended due to rain. Alexei Popperin was also scheduled to play his third round match today. And in the NRLW, Canterbury Bankstown Bulldogs forward Tamika Jones and Brisbane Broncos prop Brianna Clark have accepted two-match bans. Jones was charged over a hip drop tackle and Clark over a high tackle.
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Justin Bieber with Daniel Caesar and Give On and Peaches. 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Coming up, Rod Stewart, his Tyler, and She Did It Again.

0: Man. Also, Genesis, That's All, and Baby Jane by Rod Stewart. It's Tuesday morning on 2DriveM, bit of a damp start to the day. Forecast, we've got showers, possible storm, 18 degrees for Broken Hill today with possible rainfall between 4 and 20 mil. Tomorrow, possible early storm, showers, 21 degrees, possible rainfall between 0 and 6 mils. Then for Thursday, shower or two, 18 degrees and possible rainfall between 0 and 8 mils. So quite a wet week on the way. 12 degrees at the moment. 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

Ricky Lee and The Point of No Return. Also, We Don't Talk Anymore by Cliff Richard and Break Free by Ariana Grande and Zedd. To Dry FM, it's 12 degrees at the moment. Bit of rain around. Forecast is showers, possible storm, 18 degrees with possible rainfall between 4 and 20 mils. On the way, Eurogliders, here's Jorga Smith. 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
1: Good morning, I'm Laura Devoy. The Shadow Health Minister says proposed amendments to Labor's gambling legislation are sensible and considered. The Coalition Party Room and Labor Caucus will this morning consider the amendments before they're introduced to Parliament. They include an advertisement opt-out register, which would allow Australians to opt out of seeing gambling ads online. Anne Rustin told the ABC she hopes the party room supports the proposed changes.
2: All I know is Sarah Henderson has done an amazing job at putting together a package that I believe walks the line between making sure that we are protecting those people, but at the same time, I think there are a lot of Australians who don't mind going to the horses and having a bit of a flutter. We don't want to stop them from doing that, but we do definitely need to stop this predatory behaviour.
1: A federal government minister says Australia should use artificial intelligence everywhere it can. Andrew Charlton estimates up to 20% of Australians and one-third of businesses are already paying for an AI subscription. They're paying an estimated $5 to $8 billion a year. In a speech to the Australian National University today, he'll say that number could reach $20 to $40 billion annually within a decade. Mr. Charlton will also argue Australia should do more in all parts of the AI supply chain, not just data centres. Talks on the future of Gaza between Israel's Prime Minister Benjamin Netanyahu and the US's Middle East envoy Jared Kushner have ended without a breakthrough. Here's the BBC's Jeremy Bowen.
3: The Israeli Prime Minister rejected the deal in which Hamas agreed to disarm because he is fighting for his political life, determined to deny his political rivals and extremist allies any chance to accuse him of being soft on Hamas. Mr. Netanyahu promised Israelis total victory, pledging that he would use military power to remake the Middle East, to make them safe and dominant.
1: Aboriginal and Torres Strait Islander people living in remote areas should be able to determine how to best teach and educate their children. That's the focus of the Indigenous Literacy Foundation, which is supporting literacy with books in language through the Great Book Swap. Spokeswoman Emma Toomey told National Radio News the program is a chance for school students to swap and share books while learning more about Australia's Indigenous cultures.
4: But when schools sign up to host a Great Book Swap, they get access to a range of resources, and that is a really good way to get students exposed to Indigenous languages, and they get the opportunity to learn about life in remote communities, the significance of animals.
1: Sydney Swans coach Dean Cox has voiced his disappointment after several players were allegedly involved in an incident in the early hours of yesterday morning. Victoria Police are investigating a report of sexual assault at the Melbourne Hotel where the Swans were staying. Arriving at club headquarters in Sydney this morning, Cox publicly addressed the matter for the first time.
5: Yeah, obviously extremely disappointed with what's happened, and understand the questions, and we'll update as we gather more information.
1: No charges have been laid at this stage. Meantime, the release of the AFL's All-Australian squad has been delayed. A 46-player squad was due to be released today ahead of the final round of the home and away season, but that has now been put off until next week. And in golf, LIV has announced it's ending its season earlier than originally planned. This week's event in Indianapolis will be the final event this year, with the team championship scheduled for next week cancelled.
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0: Tiesto with Ava Max and The Motto. Also, Hoodoo Guru's A Place in the Sun and Racy Some Girls. 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We are your community station. 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Coming up, the Blues Brothers. 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

0: ATB with Topic and A7S, Your Love. Also, the Bangles, Walk Like an Egyptian, and the Blues Brothers with Aretha Franklin and Think. Hey, it's 2 Dry FM, Tuesday morning, bit of a damp start to the day. The forecast is showers, possible storm, 18 degrees with rainfall between 4 and 20 mils. Tomorrow, possible early storm, showers, 21 degrees with possible rainfall between 0 and 6 mils. Then for Thursday, shower or two, 18 degrees and possible rainfall between 0 and 8 mils. So quite a damp week on the way. 14 degrees right now, and the weather brought to you by our sponsor GT Loader Hire, 0438 812 513.
1: This July and August, trade grey skies for sunny winter days in beautiful Wentworth and surrounds. 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

Ariana Grande with Seven Rings. Also, a decent obsession out of the 80s, Kiss Me, and Jessie J, It's My Party. G'day, 2Dry FM. Tuesday morning, bit of a damp start to the day. It's currently 14 degrees, forecast of showers, possible storm, and a top of 18. Coming up, we've got James and the Dynamic Hypnotics. Here's the Belly Lip Bombs, Another World.

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1: Good morning, I'm Laura Devoy. The Federal Treasurer says taxpayers will not foot the bill for Labor's gambling reforms. The Coalition Party Room is expected to, this morning, sign off on a number of amendments to the legislation, including the establishment of an opt-out service. But concerns have been raised over who would pay for the register. Jim Chalmers told the ABC it won't be taxpayers.
2: Well, the minister has outlined a way of cost recovery from industry. It won't be Australian taxpayers who pay for the additional resources that we are deploying here in this really important area. This will be cost recovered from the gambling industry itself, so that Australians aren't asked to pay for it.
1: One Nation has announced it would cut the tobacco excise by 75% and freeze indexation for 3 years. In a statement, Leader Pauline Hanson took aim at Labor's tobacco tax, which adds over $30 to the price of a standard 20-pack of cigarettes. She says the federal government has handed a multi-billion dollar market to organised crime while excise revenue collapses. US President Donald Trump has threatened to bomb Oman if it gets in the way of his efforts to end the war with Iran. The comments were made during a phone interview with Fox News. Oman is a longtime ally of the US and was not a party to the war, but does border the Strait of Hormuz. Mr. Trump has also confirmed he's not seeking an extension to the Memorandum of Understanding signed in June. A 60-day window to reach a deal with Iran expires today. The federal government has commenced consultation on legislative reforms to the Australian National University Act. In a statement, Education Minister Jason Clare says the proposed reforms would modernise the ANU Act and strengthen accountability, representation, appointment processes and institutional culture. Just yesterday, the university appointed a new chancellor to replace Julie Bishop, who resigned in May amid multiple inquiries into ANU's governance. Legislation to update the ANU Act will be introduced to federal parliament later this year. New research shows nearly one in two Australian women living with female-specific health conditions are also battling significant mental health challenges. Nearly half of endometriosis sufferers reported depression and anxiety. Among those with polyendocrine metabolic ovarian syndrome, formerly known as PCOS, 47% reported depression and 39% anxiety. Report co-author Professor Bronwyn Graham says the health sector needs to respond to the full psychological impact of the conditions.
3: For women with endometriosis, we see elevated rates not only of depression and anxiety, but also autism, OCD, ADHD, premenstrual dysphoric disorder, and suicide or self-harm.
1: Today marks the 60th anniversary of one of the most significant battles fought by Australians in the Vietnam War. On the 18th of August 1966, the Royal Australian Regiment defeated North Vietnamese and Viet Cong troops in the Long Tan rubber plantation. 18 Australians were killed and 24 wounded, the highest number of casualties in any one engagement in the war. On the Vietnamese side, at least 245 were killed, an estimated 350 wounded and 3 captured. Turning to sport, in tennis, Alex de Minaur is through to the round of 16 at the Cincinnati Open after a straight sets win over Arthur Ferry this morning. Rinki Hijikata's third round match is scheduled to get underway shortly. And in the NRLW, Canterbury Bankstown Bulldogs forward Tamika Jones and Brisbane Broncos prop Brianna Clarke have both accepted two-match bans.
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It's Tuesday, the 18th day of August 2026. Now the wet start, but looks all right for tomorrow. Sunny and 23. You've got DJ Barry in the chair this morning. Let's look at the weather. Today on the hill, light rain, top of 19, minimum of 12 for tonight. Tomorrow, Wednesday, sunny, 23. And for Thursday, cloudy, 16. So a bit of a mixed bag coming up. We're on 15 right at the moment. Menindee today, light rain, top of 20, minimum of 13 for tonight. You're on 14 right at the moment. That weather forecast was brought to us by our sponsor, GT Lauderdale. What's going down this morning? Tennis. I'll give you a reminder about the fundraising gig tomorrow night at the cinema for Lifeline Connect Broken Hill. They're showing a documentary, so a bit of detail around 10. Half 10, we've got our revisit segment, and today we're checking out an Australian artist's debut album, come out in 1975. I reckon this bloke's probably been up to a bash or two. So half 10 for that. But for right now, we got some Mental as Anything.

0: It's time for the pregame show.
1: Oh, no, you don't. Every time we have company, you turn on this TV and immediately separate yourself. Not tonight. You can always watch a basketball game.
0: Oh, but I couldn't always meet our next-door neighbors. Now I see.
1: Now, that must be Stephen Marcy from next door.
0: Stephen Marcy? I'm going to miss a game for people named Stephen Marcy?

AFL. The Sydney Swans have a few issues. It's alleged while they stayed overnight in Melbourne, some of their players have been involved with a sexual assault. It is expected today that Josh Fraser from Carlton will be appointed as their full-time coach. Still no word on the Bombers coach position. That's the sport. Local news headlines. The Broken Hill Bank is advising people that there are some scam phone calls happening. People trying to get details to get into account. So if you do receive a phone call from so-called Broken Hill Bank, hang up and ring the bank. Jackie and Robert Williams are the new leaseholders of the Yunta Pub that has been established.